Saying you're a sinner, double checking my mirror. No life, mad ego, only getting bigger. Wanna see hood use dance, figure on the blast in the past, lights flicker. Heading back home one way, that we heading wrong side of the road. Calls I don't wanna take, scratching my phone off grid. Man got you hostage alone. Out here, all I see leeches, real ones, only one feature gone. Load, excess baggage I don't need. Like a straight jacket on me that'll never let go. Saying you're a sinner, I don't know, please tell me. Mind raised by the kids posting selfies, hitting with a straight face.

0: blood clot in my eyes, red. 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So the lows got high when the show's on the road on fire. 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
1: 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Oh, you a Saint Austin, no.

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Peace be upon you all. Released in commemoration of Nakba Day, I am humbled to share the debut album from Exiliyahu, titled Why Have You Stolen the Blue and White Colors from Our Honest Sky? It is a compilation of songs, each written and recorded in one day, with lyrics drawn primarily from the Yiddish anti-Zionist and anti-imperialist poets of the late 19th century. All proceeds from the album will go directly to my friends from Gaza, fundraising to evacuate their families. 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That's E-X-I-L-I-A-H-U. Thank you for listening. Und befreit Palästina. Oy me.

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2: Chief engineer Swain reporting. Boiler explosion, sir. I can't
1: believe, sir. Lord, what happened, Commander?
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1: You mean another case of sabotage?
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2: Chief engineer's way reporting. 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Three casualties, sir.
0: What happened, Commander? Boiler explosion, Lieutenant. Hard luck. Luck nothing. 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

0: Spray my faucet corn, my blister horn flung into the day. Why ought a storm my gristle formed dung into the shirt doused bed where socks loom my fizzled norm sung inside the dirt
1: house? 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
0: Room, my ray, my osteo floor, my glistened shorn mug flayed.
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Hello everyone, bonjour à tous, 皆さんこんにちは。You're listening to From Paris to Pacific, broadcasting from UBC, located on the traditional, ancestral, and unceded territory of the Musqueam people in Vancouver, British Columbia, Canada.

Hello again, I'm your host, Ryutaro Fujiwara. So, did that melody sound familiar? You probably know it as Frank Shinto's signature song, My Way. But you just heard the original French version, Comme d'habitude. Today's theme is Hidden Origins. We're exploring world-famous hits that you probably didn't know were actually born in France. So let's deep dive into the first track. Comme d'habitude was released in 1967 by the French pop icon Claude François. Now, here is the interesting contrast. Sintra's My Way is an anthem of pride and looking back at a life lived on one's own terms. However, the original French lyrics tell a completely different story. Comme d'habitude literally means as usual. It's actually a heartbreaking song about the boredom of a relationship that is slowly dying. The singer talks about waking up, drinking cold coffee, and kissing his partner as usual, pretending to be happy, even though the love is gone. It's much darker and more emotional than the English version. I choose this as our opener because of its huge Canadian connection. The English lyrics were written by none other than Paul Anka, the legendary Canadian singer. The story goes that Paul Anka heard this song on the radio while vacationing on the south of France. He flew to Paris, negotiated the rights, and completely rewrote the lyrics specifically for Frank Sinatra. So technically, the My Way we all know is a French-Canadian collaboration. Moving on, we have a set of songs that traveled across the ocean and transformed completely. First up, song number 2 is very special to us here in Vancouver. It's Le Moribond by Jack Bell. You will instantly recognize this song as the original version of Seasons in the Sun by Terry Jack. This is a fascinating case of translation changing the mood. While Terry Jacks made it a soft rock, sentimental hit about dying young, Jack Brel's original version is incredibly sarcastic and cynical. In French, Le Moribond means the dying man. In the song, Brel isn't just saying goodbye. He is mocking the people he leaves behind, including his wife and her lover. It's a dark comedy masterpiece, very different from the gentle version we know in Canada. Song number 3 is for the animation movie lovers. It's La Mer by Shaw Tenet. If you've seen Finding Nemo, produced by Disney Pixar, you know this melody as Beyond the Sea. La Mer is a classic French chanson that celebrates the changing moods of the ocean. Fun fact, Shaw Tenet actually wrote this song while riding a train in France. Watching the landscapes pass by, he wasn't even near the ocean. It was first recorded by Roland Gervais in 1945, but Tenet's version in 1946 became the standard. The English version, Beyond the Sea, popularized by Bobby Darin in 1959. Changing the theme from a poetic description of the ocean to a love song about sailing across the water to meet a lover. Later, Robbie Williams covered it for the Finding Nemo soundtrack, introducing it to a whole new generation. And
We also hear song number 4, Les Feuilles Mortes, or, as we know it in the jazz world, Autumn Leaves.

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While the English version, Autumn Leaves, became a standard for jazz giants like Nat King Cole, the original French lyrics were actually a poem written by Jacques Prévert. The imagery in the French version is stunning. It talks about the north wind carrying away the dead leaves and erasing the footprints of lovers in the sand. It captures a very specific melancholic post-war Parisian autumnsphere. The English version lyrics were later crafted by Johnny Mercer in 1950, and the song was famously recorded by pianist Roger Williams, making it a number one hit in the US. Now, let's get into our final set for today. Song number 5 is Je t'appartiens by Gilbert Beco. The title translates to I Belong to You. Can you guess what song was created after this? This melody became a massive hit for the Avery Brothers and even Elvis Presley. Under the title, Let It Be Me, Gilbert Beco was known as Monsieur Demutvaux because of his energy. But this track shows his ability to write a timeless, gentle ballad that transcends language barriers. And finally, song number 6 is Tout le visage de l'amour by the legend Charles Aznavour. You might know the English version simply titled She. This song saw a huge revival when Elvis Costello covered it for the soundtrack of the movie Notting Hill. Aznavour is often called the French Frank Sinatra. He had a unique ability to act through his voice, while the English version She focuses on the mystery of a woman. The French title means All the Face of Love, exploring the complexity of relationships. His voice is just timeless. And one fun fact about Charles Aznavour for Japanese anime lovers. If you like Japanese anime, then you must at least hear the name Charles Aznavour from Mobile Suit Gundam. It's one of the Japanese most famous villains from Robot War anime. There is one theory that his name was from the French chanson singer Charles Aznavour, because the main director of the anime was a big fan of him.

that brings us to the end of our show. I hope you enjoyed this musical journey from France to English-speaking world. It just goes to show that great music has no border. Next week, we will be diving into modern French pop, so stay tuned. Thank you for listening to From Paris to Pacific. I, Ryutaro Fujiwara, signing off from UBC. See you all on the next episode. Au revoir! ごきげんよう!

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1: Enfin, impossible de conclure sans évoquer La vie en rose, écrite et interprétée par Édith Piaf dans les années 1940. 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
0: Broadcasting
1: from the traditional, ancestral, and unceded territories of the Hunkaminam-speaking Musqueam people. How is my mic looking there, Charlie? Can you check? I can't see for this angle.
0: What is it supposed to be at again?
1: Am I close enough to, like, a third to halfway through?
0: Yeah.
1: Okay. Awesome. I don't want to have to eat this
0: microwave.
1: We're stalling.
0: Yeah. For I don't know what, but we are.
1: What has been on? What's interesting radio content in your life this week, Charlie?
0: I've genuinely been thinking about Jellyfish a lot. Apparently, there's a really good book. I think it's Other Minds. I will fact check myself and tell you after we play the music. But it talks about if jellyfish are conscious, and that's really cool to me because I want them to be.
1: Do you think they are?
0: I would love for them to be conscious. I would.
1: Don't they not have brains?
0: Yeah, but it depends on like how, like, because they have neurons still.
1: Right.
0: They just don't have brains.
1: Right. So it's like a conceptual thing.
0: Yeah.
1: Like a what is consciousness thing.
0: Yeah, and they talk about jellyfish, which is, I love jellyfish. They also talk about octopus.
1: Well, those guys are definitely conscious. It's like undeniable. I saw a video of an octopus playing the piano. It was not AI.
0: According to most philosophers, they seem to not want to deal with this. Also scientists, they're like, well, we can't even find consciousness in people. Why would we start with
1: ephemeral concept?
0: Other animals, but then also it's like, why would you not? You do this all the time in science. You start with a smaller animal to figure out how it works, and then you move it up in scale.
1: But I don't know, man. I'm not a scientist or a philosopher. I am merely an anthropologist. Not even. I have half a degree.
0: Woo.
1: Anyway. Are we going to play music?
0: Yes.
1: Or is that not something that we do anymore?
0: No, we still play music.
1: We still play music. What kind of music are we playing?
0: I don't know. The first one is Sweet Tooth by I don't know how to read.
1: Oh, because it's French. And Charlie doesn't speak French. I don't either, but I'm American.
0: And then Hold My Hand by Cat Clyde. And then Stab Me in the Church by Keep It Together. And then I'm maybe more. Like, definitely
1: maybe
0: more later.
1: More.
0: But
1: three songs.
0: Probably three songs. I don't know. Anyways, you'll find out
1: soon. Okay.
0: Okay.
1: Enough yapping. Play the damn song.

Shalom Aleichem, Alamin. Peace be upon you all. Released in commemoration of Nakba Day, I'm humbled to share the debut album from Exiliyahu, titled Why Have You Stolen the Blue and White Colors from Our Honest Sky? It is a compilation of songs, each written and recorded in one day, with lyrics drawn primarily from the Yiddish anti-Zionist and anti-imperialist poets of the late 19th century. All proceeds from the album will go directly to my friends from Gaza, fundraising to evacuate their families. To hear it, please visit exiliyahu.bandcamp.com. That's E-X-I-L-I-A-H-U. Thank you for listening. Und befreit Palästina, oi mein.

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1: Hello.
0: And
1: hold on, my chair moved, so now I'm at a weird angle relative to this mic. Ah, now you can hear me.
0: Welcome back.
1: Welcome back.
0: To Visual Media.
1: To Visual Media.
0: Wow. Also, wow. I did double check it. It's Other Minds. I was right.
1: Other Minds.
0: By Peter Godfrey Smith.
1: Peter Godfrey Smith.
0: Yeah. And he writes about sea creatures.
1: Sea creatures.
0: We're back to just being a music show, but it just is the entire time.
1: Is singing off key into the microphone, looking at the corner of the ceiling.
0: Anyways.
1: You know how people like segments? We're going to do a segment.
0: Yeah, we are.
1: The segment is called Charlie Knows a Lot of Things.
0: Oh.
1: And we're going to prove it.
0: We should probably change the segment name.
1: No, it's perfect because you're going to get all the answers right because you're super smart and beautiful.
0: Thank you.
1: Hey, Charlie, what's the population of Turkey?
0: I don't know.
1: The country.
0: Yeah, I would assume so. Not how many turkeys in

0: in the world.
1: I would like to know that as well, but I didn't look that up.
0: I don't know. Can you give me like...
1: It's under a billion.
0: Wow.
1: It's over 10 million.
0: Over 10 million, under a billion.
1: Yes.
0: Like 50 million?
1: That's fairly close. I would ask people to call in if you have an answer, but the phone lines are down, so you can't do that. I'm sorry.
0: I did not know they were.
1: Charlie doesn't get emails.
0: No.
1: Charlie's not on the email list. He needs to be on the email list. Did you even know that we're having a meeting on redacted date?
0: No. Because I don't get emails.
1: Whatever. The population of Turkey is almost 88 million people and an unclear amount of turkeys.
0: I had 88. I was not even close.
1: You were fairly close.
0: Well, I was closer to that than I was to 10 million, but I think. Nope. Actually, that's wrong. Wait. No, that's right.
1: Wait.
0: I'm like halfway between 10 million and the actual population.
1: Yeah. Yeah, about.
0: Yeah.
1: Yeah. Anyway, you didn't write trivia for me, did you?
0: No, I did not.
1: Charlie is employed.
0: Yeah.
1: Charlie has a job in this beautiful city.
0: I have a job and I'm doing summer class.
1: Wow.
0: Which means most of the time when I'm not doing my job.
1: Are you that busy? Do you have a job and summer classes?
0: Well, if you have a full-time job, you're still beating me.
1: I don't know.
0: Or like if you get a lot of overtime at work. Whatever. Maybe you're
1: Are
0: still
1: you
0: doing
1: reading
0: more.
1: Books? You'd better be. Are you thinking about the consciousness of AI?
0: You probably shouldn't be.
1: I probably shouldn't be doxing you.
0: I've already doxed myself. If you want to find that, you can go listen to like one of the first episodes I'm on.
1: That's true. Charlie's easy to find. Okay, Charlie. I have another one for you.
0: Okay.
1: What are the three main types of beer?
0: Three main types?
1: Like generalized like beer styles. There's more, but there's like three that are, I think, generally considered like the main... guys,
0: like a pale ale.
1: I'll give you that.
0: A stout, like Guinness. Lager.
1: Yeah, I'll give it to you. I had lager, ales, just in general, and stouts / porters.
0: Okay, so all right, so I actually,
1: you
0: did
1: were
0: get that
1: pretty
0: one.
1: Close. You
0: no,
1: were right.
0: I got
1: you were
0: that
1: right.
0: One.
1: You got it. You got it. It doesn't have to be a pale ale. It can be any kind of ale.
0: Well, that. Includes a lot of different types of beer.
1: Yeah, I know.
0: So that's not really...
1: general styles.
0: Yeah, a pale
1: IPAs
0: ale
1: are
0: is a general style. That's
1: IPAs are the only ones that count because those are the only ones that super cool dudes with big beards drink. Is that still the IPA stereotype? I don't know.
0: I have no clue, but I'm really upset because they have the coolest names in the world. Like, why are they the funnest ones? And then...
1: It's true.
0: They
1: always have fun packaging, and then they taste gross.
0: This is not an ad, but
1: no, we're anti-IPA.
0: Drink
1: a Pabst Blue Ribbon like a real man.
0: Backcountry, they have also fun names for sour beers, and that has been deeply exciting for me.
1: Charlie loves sour beer. That's his thing.
0: And I'm very happy I found a brand that I like and has fun names. And they don't, and they make it for sour beers and not. They also do it for IPAs, but everyone does it for IPAs.
1: It's anyways. The only way to get people to drink an IPA.
0: Yeah,
1: you
0: that
1: have
0: and
1: to
0: the
1: mask
0: price.
1: The fact that it tastes gross. IPAs are expensive.
0: They're like the cheapest craft beer.
1: Oh, well, craft beer.
0: Yeah, like no,
1: what
0: there
1: other
0: are
1: types
0: some.
1: Of craft beer are there?
0: Other than IPA?
1: Other than IPA that people, like, actually really make. Like, can you name a brand of IPA or of craft stout?
0: I don't drink stout, so no. But I assume places have stout because people drink it.
1: That's true.
0: Other than Guinness, because you're talking about, like...
1: Yeah, I'm talking about a dark ale.
0: And also, like, most of the time... Like, I know lots that make lots of sour beers because that's what I'm interested in. And they make more always in the summer because it's a very summer drink, which is very upsetting in the winter. Pale ales are the other one because I'll drink that. Decent amount of craft breweries also make lagers.
1: Okay, Charlie's just cuckolding me.
0: Okay, we can move on.
1: Okay, I'm going to give you one more question. And then I'm going to... Or do you want two now and three later, or three now and two later?
0: Three now.
1: Okay. When did home computers enter the market? I'm looking for a year, but ballpark is fine.
0: I don't know, like the 2000s?
1: No.
0: Earlier or later?
1: Earlier. Home computer. Computer in your home.
0: Like for everyone?
1: Computer in your home. Computer that you can buy and put in your home.
0: Like as in everyone now has a computer in their home?
1: No, as or in like, there is a computer that you can purchase that is small and you can have it in your home.
0: Like the 80s? 90s?
1: I'll give it to you. It hit the market in 1977, but they became popular in the 1980s.
0: Okay.
1: Okay.
0: Cool. I wouldn't know this, but...
1: Well, I know you wouldn't know that because you didn't know it.
0: Yeah. And I also just wouldn't know this information.
1: It's true. Charlie's very young. Charlie was born in 2005. Isn't that insane?
0: Just telling everyone my so young personal information on air.
1: I was born in 2004, so it's not like I have to dox myself as well to be even.
0: To be even. I don't know. I knew that like it must have been people had to have had computers, I guess, before the 2000s. But I guess the 2000s anyways, because I assumed it was like when did it start being a popular thing? Which was on my bad for not asking a clarifying question.
1: You did ask that question. I just didn't answer it.
0: Okay. Because then, like, the 2000s, I would have assumed would have been the time.
1: No. Maybe a little bit is earlier. Phones. 2000s, everyone had phones. It was, like, a weird thing to have in the 90s. But you could buy them.
0: Ultimately, it would have been the 90s because of Y2K.
1: I mean, I guess they were, I think they were pretty ubiquitous by the 90s.
0: Well, because like, then everyone was like worried about it because they were like, it's going to like end the world because the computers can't do it. Right. No, was that not what happened? I could be completely wrong about
1: this. It was
0: this.
1: Like the looking, I mean, I wasn't alive, but it was like the year on the computer clock or something. They were afraid that because it would switch over or something. I don't know. It was like, it was a data thing.
0: I should have guessed. There was more 90s details than is really that. What my more... point being was because yeah. I know vaguely what
1: you guessed
0: this
1: 80s
0: is.
1: Though. You sort of guessed 80s, and that was correct.
0: Yeah, ish.
1: Ish.
0: Anyways, next question.
1: Okay, that was three questions.
0: That was I thought you meant like three more.
1: No,
0: and two.
1: No.
0: Okay, cool.
1: I'll give you a bonus question. Do you remember the questions I asked you?
0: How many people live in Turkey? Like the population number?
1: 88 million.
0: I was like, do I have to tell you the answer?
1: No, I was just answering the question. I mean, you could.
0: Name three types of popular types of beer.
1: Yeah.
0: And computers.
1: Computers. Okay, it's almost 7:30.
0: Yeah, we're
1: gonna play some music.
0: Yeah,
1: the people don't want to.
0: So much for having a music show.
1: The people want music. Give the people music.
0: Okay,
1: Charlie.
0: I'm working on it. You're gonna be cut off. Goodbye. And listen to music now. Have fun.

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2: Hello.
3: Hi.
2: Oh, yeah.
3: Welcome back. I can hear my own voice through the microphone. I couldn't do that before.
2: Why are we whispering?
3: I think I'm just aware of it now.
2: I don't like this.
3: Then do something about it, punk.
2: I had to take off my headphones. I couldn't deal with it.
3: He knocked them off of his head. In disgust. He's disgusted by me.
2: Only when you whisper. And that's with everyone, though. Don't whisper to me. If you see me in public and you whisper to me, I'm going to cry.
3: I'm going to come up to you in a context where we're at the same event, but you don't know I'm there yet, which is rare. And I'm gonna come up behind you and I'm going to whisper in your ear and then I'm going to lick your ear.
2: Ugh. Why?
3: Because of the face you're making right now.
2: Also, I don't think I've been to an event that I didn't know you were at and then found out while I was there.
3: Not for a while.
2: We'll
3: Charlie
2: talk
3: works
2: about this
3: a lot.
2: When we're not on.
3: Whatever. This isn't
2: air.
3: Good radio. You're right. Okay, Charlie. Charlie. Charlie.
2: Yeah.
3: Charlie.
2: Yeah.
3: Name three members of Radiohead.
2: I have no clue.
3: This is the trivia segment. I'm not just asking him.
2: Tom York.
3: That's one of them.
2: That's the only one I can name.
3: Name vaguely English sounding names. They're all men.
2: I was going to guess Thomas. John.
3: Close. There's Johnny Greenwood.
2: Yeah. That was close. David?
3: Nope.
2: Gary?
3: No.
2: I kind of wish one of their names was Gary. Secret, I don't know how many members are in Radiohead either.
3: There's five.
2: Secret sixth member.
3: Yeah, he plays the kazoo.
2: Yeah.
3: And it's run through a distortion pedal.
2: I would listen to that, honestly.
3: Yeah.
2: I
3: think it'd be very difficult to run a kazoo through a distortion pedal because you'd have to stick a contact microphone on there, but it's tiny.
2: Ryan.
3: And plastic and and plastic and poorly made. There's no Ryan.
2: I'm not going to guess this.
3: Ed O'Brien, Thom York, Colin with one L, Greenwood, Philip Selway, and Johnny Greenwood.
2: Ah, Colin would have been a good guess.
3: Yeah.
2: That's a very English sounding name.
3: Okay. I have one more question for Charlie. Do you guys think I should ask him, or should I just leave him in suspense?
2: No one's going to radio in. No one can call in.
3: Still, like, we're gonna do telekinesis. Okay, you're in your car. You're driving down the Lions Bridge. I don't remember what it's called. I'm sorry. You're driving. You're looking at the road. You're not gonna hit the car in front of you because I don't want to cause an accident. But we're gonna be telekinesis. Okay. Tell me whether or not you think that I should ask Charlie this question. Okay, I'm focusing really hard to catch your brainwaves. I'm sorry if you just heard my nose brush against the microwave. My eyes are closed. I'm not getting anything yet. Come on, guys. Lock in. Charlie, be quiet. I can't hear their brainwaves.
2: Get your mom to text you.
3: Okay, I'll just ask you the question. Do you want to hear the question?
2: Yeah.
3: Okay. Name 10...
2: 10
3: Midwest emo bands.
2: How picky are you being with this?
3: Not picky. You know more about this than I do.
2: Like, I can name any band that's debatably Midwest emo.
3: That counts. That's fine. Okay. It's 10.
2: I don't know why now that I'm having a problem. I'm like, I know all of this information very, very well. I'm going to start with any two words because I want to say that they are and I love them. They are, I'm pretty sure it's Brightside.
3: That's two.
2: No, it's Shift Meal, not Brightside. Brightside is one of their songs. It's Shift Meal.
3: Okay.
2: I know why. I'm just thinking about song names right now, which is not being very helpful for this. Saturdays at Your Place, debatable, but I'm gonna give it. Riley, Combat, also debatable, but I'm gonna count it anyways. Oh no, that's not what the band's called.
3: You should play the Jeopardy. Can you take a break since we're halfway through and pull up the Jeopardy music to play in the background at a low volume? I feel like we're having a lot of dead air.
2: Yeah.
3: You should have the opportunity to think. Oh, there's an ad playing.
2: Oh yeah. It's going to happen soon. It's going to happen very soon.
3: It's going to happen very soon. What's happening to me? Oh my god!
2: Whoa. Okay. Oh, I gotta turn it on.
3: You gotta turn the volume on the thing on the computer. Okay, that's loud enough, I think. What do you think, listener? Do the telekinesis thing again. I'm not gonna focus that hard, so you're gonna have to try harder, because I have other things to worry about. But if you really have an opinion. Okay. Five more.
2: That's probably fine. Sorry. Oh, man. I actually can't hear this music at all, but I think it's my headphones and not how loud it is.
3: It doesn't need to be that loud.
2: The Flat Stanleys, that's what I was thinking about.
3: Six Midwest emo bands. Charlie is listing 10 Midwest emo bands if you just popped in.
2: Daddy and the Long Legs. I think they're actually Kiss Your Friends now, so just switch that to that instead.
3: Okay, I'm not writing this down.
2: I know, you're just counting on your hands, but if I say that again, like, it's...
3: I'm very menacingly holding my hands up towards Charlie, with the number 7 held up, because that's how many he's guessed.
2: We also got Prince Daddy and the Hyena.
3: There we go.
2: I gotta think two more. I'm avoiding saying one band because I think that's a cop-out, so actually two of them.
3: I've been wondering why you're not saying the obvious answers.
2: Yeah.
3: There's like three or four really obvious answers that he's just too stubborn to say.
2: I'm trying to prove myself.
3: That he knows a lot of Midwest emo bands.
2: So people take me seriously on Midwest emo. Sorry, I can't say
3: he's
2: that.
3: An expert.
2: I know I say that so much about Midwest emo. Carly Cosgrove. Sorry, I don't know why I didn't think of that sooner.
3: How dare you?
2: Yeah.
3: You're a poser.
2: Genuinely, how dare me?
3: I've never heard of this band. I've never heard of most of these bands.
2: You were at the show.
3: I've heard of those two.
2: Carly Cosgrove, you were at the show. They played with Riley and Saturdays at your place.
3: They did, didn't they? I'm sorry.
2: Sorry, Carly Cosgrove,
3: sorry,
2: if you ever
3: Cosgrove.
2: Listened to
3: You're
2: this.
3: You're very talented.
2: Also, sorry if anyone from any of those bands listen to this and go, I'm not Midwest emo. Well, take it up with me then.
3: According to Charlie, you are, and he's God.
2: When it comes to Midwest emo.
3: Yeah.
2: Oh, man, I had a thought, and then I got distracted because, Summer Brews.
3: That's 10 Midwest emo bands.
2: 10 debatably Midwest emo bands,
3: debatably
2: according to me.
3: Midwest emo bands, and he didn't even name the obvious ones. Can you name the obvious ones now? Name five obvious ones.
2: Debatably, the Front Bottoms, Mom Jeans. I'm going to give Origami Angel a spot there. Who else is very, very obvious for Midwest emo? I feel like I should definitely know this, but I'm...
3: Can I give you a hint?
2: Yeah.
3: The one guy who's in Slaughter Beach Dog.
2: Oh. Modern Baseball.
3: There you go.
2: I'm very embarrassed I didn't get that one. I love Modern Baseball.
3: I know you love Modern Baseball.
2: I sound like such a poser right now. I didn't
3: Charlie's
2: even
3: a poser.
2: Modern
3: he doesn't even
2: baseball.
3: Know anything about Midwest emo. He's lying.
2: Lying for... I don't
3: for
2: even
3: views,
2: know what.
3: For clout.
2: For clout.
3: For status.
2: You know, because everyone's like, wow, Midwest emo fans are the coolest people in the world.
3: Charlie's very cool.
2: Thank you. Oh, man.
3: There's the cringe one that sucks.
2: More context?
3: The cringe one that sucks and is problematic.
2: Oh, McCafferty.
3: There you go. Sorry, I had to give the people the satisfaction of hearing you mention their favorite Midwest emo bands on the radio.
2: Unless it's McCafferty. Sorry,
3: if your favorite band is McCafferty, you need to listen to more music.
2: Also, you can. There's lots of Midwest emo that sounds like that. Actually, most of Midwest emo kind of sounds like that. Also, just listen to the Front Bottoms if you're gonna like.
3: Every
2: the
3: Midwest
2: same.
3: Emo band bought the same guitar pedal once.
2: That and I do think it's really funny that most of them are named Brian. Like, I think that's really entertaining to me. Like, a lot of them are named Brian, or they have someone named Brian in their band.
3: I'm gonna develop a theory called Brian determinism. Where if your name is Brian, you are thereby socially and biologically predetermined to join or start a Midwest emo band. And this is an objective fact that is not situated socially. It is...
2: we don't need to have Jeopardy on.
3: Yeah, we don't have to just keep listening to the Jeopardy music. I forgot about it. It's like meditative. I think that's the point, but it's a fact that exists just in the universe on its own in a vacuum, and it's objectively true.
2: Yeah.
3: And I'm going to write a book about this, and then my anthropology peers are going to get really mad at me. Because we hate determinism, because determinism sucks.
2: Yeah.
3: If your ideology is based on any sort of determinism, then you need to rethink the logic behind your arguments.
2: Unless the argument is about Brian being in Midwest emo.
3: Yeah, that's the exception.
2: It also counts if you choose your name to be Brian.
3: Yeah.
2: So, like, it's not like...
3: It's just your name is Brian.
2: Yeah.
3: It's not a cisgender exclusive thing.
2: Anyone named Brian is Brian. And could be in a Midwest emo band.
3: There's even the Radiohead Tim O'Brien, not Tim. Ed? I don't remember his name. It doesn't matter.
2: What was the point of this?
3: O'Brien is like, that's something. Not that Radiohead is Midwest emo. Except they are, because I like to make people angry.
2: Well, I honestly, that I was like, that doesn't really upset me, but like...
3: Yeah, but you're not that easily upset about stuff like that.
2: Also, like, I will, if you give me a valid reason for anyone being Midwest emo, I'll just give it to you. I'm just like, sure, why not?
3: Debatably.
2: Yeah. Wait, have you said anyone was Midwest emo and I didn't agree with you?
3: We got into that argument about if you were from the Midwest or not.
2: Yeah, but that doesn't count. Toronto. I think, like, more like, because I don't, I like, same with people be like, they're not Midwest emo because they're not from the Midwest. I don't care.
3: Yeah, it's a sound.
2: Yeah.
3: It's like three chords in the same guitar pedal.
2: The genre.
3: That's what it is.
2: The genre sounds like that, and you don't have to be from the Midwest to make Midwest emo. You can be from anywhere and make Midwest emo.
3: Is there a Midwest emo band where all of the vocalists have really heavy Irish accents?
2: I think that would be really cool. I've been trying to find country songs that say the word ute.
3: Ute? What does
2: that mean? My sister told me in Australia.
3: Australia.
2: They say ute for trucks, like normal trucks. Like what we call a truck, not
3: like a pickup truck?
2: Yeah. I think they just call them trucks when
3: Ford
2: they're.
3: Ford F-150.
2: They're the like big trucks, you
3: Rock,
2: know.
3: Rock, flag, and eagle, like a semi.
2: Yeah.
3: Okay.
2: Like any of the commercial trucks.
3: Yeah.
2: They're just
3: like
2: called
3: that
2: trucks.
3: Video game.
2: And then my sister was telling me how she used to say trucks, and then her like campers would be like really shocked because they're like, "What? You just see a truck here?" And then she like had to adjust to saying ute or car.
3: Be more specific in your language.
2: But I was really wondering if there was Australian country songs that sing about their utes.
3: Oh, surely.
2: I found, like, four.
3: That's something.
2: And most of them are like, she's my ute, and like, bless my ute. It's just like this one guy keeps singing songs about utes.
3: He's in love with his car!
2: Ooh, you are...
3: He put me in lower volume jail.
2: You're gonna break their speakers.
3: I want to blow out the speakers of your car. It's not an innuendo.
2: Oh.
3: Did I just unplug my headphones? Yes, I did.
2: Yeah.
3: I'm sorry if you heard that.
2: We also have like 4 minutes left in the show.
3: Yeah, we do.
2: So maybe it's not time for more music. We just gotta talk for the next 4 minutes.
3: Yes, and
2: that was an awful use of yes and.
3: I didn't know what to say, but you're not supposed to say no.
2: Well, I didn't say no. I said that
3: no,
2: was an
3: I'm
2: awful usage.
3: Okay. I'm trying to shut you down.
2: Yes and.
3: Well, that was rude. I think we should play one more song because I think we're running out of things to say.
2: Yeah, I think because I brought this up, this became a problem because now, like, we're very aware and it's not just happening. Whereas, like, before it was just like we were having a conversation and it was chill.
3: Now we're having a meta conversation.
2: Yeah.
3: And that's not fun. Well, sorry, Christopher Nolan.
2: Could be.
3: Could be.
2: Depends.
3: Depends.
2: Yeah, I'm done with this. We're going to play a song. and we will not have time to play the whole song. And we'll have to tell you that we're leaving. Are you? No, sorry. I'm going to play the song and we're going to have our own conversation without you guys. I'm sorry.
3: Sorry.

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0: Yeah. That's the end of our show. Thank you for listening.
1: I'm Charlie.
0: And I'm Iz.
1: And we're lying.
0: And we're... Goodbye. Thank you.
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0: doesn't it?
1: I'm so glad you're alive.
0: Me out of this. For the first time ever. Just one tight struggle in these spaces. I had a creep in the room. Never noticed, but I could feel myself crying. Our bony little fingers tingled in our muscles. That night, I swear, I saw his bare foot in his chest. It was the most beautiful thing I ever saw.

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0: 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Do you?
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0: Hey, hey, hey, everybody, and welcome to another episode of There's Still Time, the AFTN Soccer Show, broadcasting on CITR Radio 101.9 FM, broadcasting from the unceded Musqueam Territory at the University of beautiful British Columbia. I'm Michael McCall.
1: And I'm Zachary Adam Eisenheimer.
0: And we're back with another packed podcast. The World Cup is less than 2 weeks away now. Excitement is building, I think. But I don't think we'll fully see it really here in Vancouver till the tournament is underway. Fans are in town from around the world and the games at BC Place and the fan fests and all the viewing parties have truly begun. We're going to bring you three World Cup preview shows that will have lots of chat, predictions and interviews as well in the build-up to the tournament getting underway on June 11th in Mexico. This is the first of those three, and in this one, we're going to look at the three groups that feature the three host nations. And we'll bring you the first of a few interviews that we've done in the build-up to the tournament, including two with some of our favourite Whitecaps that will be going to represent their countries over the coming weeks. Sebastian Berhalter will talk about the US, Andres Cubas will talk about Paraguay, and the two of them will talk about the prospect of going up against each other instead of being side by side each other. So those will come in parts two and three. We're going to have a few other chats as well sprinkled into the show over the first three parts of this episode. But it's not all going to just be World Cup in this show. We're also going to bring you the latest edition of the AFTN Book Club as we chat with Minneapolis author Todd Smith. And if you're a groundhopper, especially one who has a love of UK football at all levels, you'll be interested in this. You'll definitely want to get hold of a copy of his book. And I think we'll have a lot of groundhoppers here in Vancouver as well when the World Cup is on, trying to see as many football games as they can at as many different venues. And the NSL will be playing, CPL will be playing, BCPL will be playing. So that will give them a chance to do that. That chat is coming up in part four. We'll also have some good music along the way as well, as Manson wrap up their residency as Artists of the Month. And we've got yet another Scotland World Cup song for 2026. It's probably the best one we've brought you so far. But all of that is still to come. Let's kick things off with the latest instalment of AFTN's Canadian Soccer A to Z.

0: Yes, all year long we've been paying tribute to Canadian soccer in the build-up to the World Cup and what is going to be a very special year for the game, for the country. We're up to the letter W this week. But before we get to that, which Zach gets to kick off things this week, I've got an apology to make. In last week's show, when we did V, I had two honourable mentions and I completely missed one of them out. And it was unforgivable from me to miss this man out, especially because I consider him a friend as well. I've got to know him well over the years, met him and chatted to him at so many different events, chatted to him at games on an almost regular weekly basis. I am talking, of course, about the man, the myth, the legend that is Carol Valentine. How can you have done V without mentioning Carol Valentine? I don't know. Many of you pointed it out to me, and genuinely, I'm appalled at the horrible, glaring omission last time out. Oh, my darling. Oh, my darling. Oh, my darling Valentine. Let's make amends for that just now. Born in Manchester, Carol Valentine began his playing career with Oldham, before coming to the Whitecaps and the NASL in 1979, he played six seasons for the Caps, scoring 44 goals in 165 appearances during the NASL days. Of course, winning that 1979 Soccer Bowl. The iconic moment on the bus parade as well. We are the number one team, you're the number one fans. A moment that is down in Whitecaps folklore. He then went on to spend 13 seasons with the Vancouver 86ers in the CSL and A-League stroke USL, making 244 appearances and scoring 21 goals. He was also player manager at the 86ers from 1994 to 1999. Internationally, although born in England, he's 31 caps for his adopted Canada, scoring just the one goal, but a slew of assists in those games as well, represented Canada at the 1986 World Cup. There's not many folk up until the last time out that could say that they represented Canada at a World Cup. He's still very much around in the local soccer scene today. He's a Whitecaps club ambassador. He's at a lot of events, and that is why Carol truly deserves to be in our Canadian soccer, A to Z. And many apologies, Carol, for missing you out last time.
1: I too would like to apologize to Carl Valentine. He's a wonderful man. I have so much time and so much respect for Carl. So humble and so gracious and just loves football, loves Canada, loves Vancouver, loves the Whitecaps, and just longs for the best for all those things. And
0: And one of the best things I've ever seen was Mark Weber's video of his wallet. I don't know if you remember
1: Oh,
0: that from back
1: the
0: in
1: thick wallet?
0: 2011 or
1: Yeah.
0: 2012. Yeah, the thick, oh, that is still absolute
1: The George
0: gold.
1: Costanza wallet. My wallet has been like that in the past. I kind of don't do that anymore. But and Carl, like I appreciate Carl so much because so many times over the years, having conversations with him where I thought there's no way he's going to admit this is true, or this is he shares this perspective or whatever, and yet he has. He's been like vulnerable. He's been open. He's been honest. He's just like either said I agree, or you're not wrong, or whatever about different things or whatever. And yeah, I think he really is also just a valuable person for the Whitecaps. I
0: Oh,
1: love
0: yeah. Great
1: the
0: club
1: role he plays
0: ambassador.
1: as the way he plays that role as ambassador of getting out and getting young people, children and families introduced to or growing their passion for the Whitecaps and for soccer, I think is huge. One day, you could really see like a statue of a Carol Valentine,
0: Oh, yeah.
1: at a Whitecaps soccer specific stadium. Because I think he's that significant, and obviously, it helps when he's also obviously a part of such iconic moments for the club as his speech at the massive victory parade
0: Yeah.
1: in 79.
0: But that was V, we missed that out. Let's get into this week's now. So you get to go first. What is your W?
1: For W, I'm going to go with World Cup hosts. So obviously, Canada's about a few short days away from, less than 2 weeks away from hosting the Men's World Cup for the first time, or co-hosting it with the United States and Mexico. But Canada has also played a significant role in hosting other World Cups. Now, I'm going to talk about three others. So obviously, 2026, we won't talk about that in great detail because that's all we've been blabbing on about this episode. But there's a couple others that Canada has hosted. The first one I want to talk about is one that actually I think most people don't. Technically, it's not a World Cup, and you reminded me of this, and I had to look it up just to make sure. In 2002, Canada hosted the U19 Women's, not World Cup technically, but World Championship. It later would become the World Cup, and I think they also switched it to U20 to, I think, be in
0: Yeah.
1: line with what the men do. But it was an incredible tournament. Canada made it to the final, where they fell short in extra time, 1-0 to the United States. It was the tournament where people, if they didn't already, got to know a very young Christine Sinclair. She was the winner of both the Golden Ball and the Golden Shoe, scoring 11 goals. Yeah, a really, really wonderful tournament, and a wonderful way too, just for Canada kind of to show that it was, a nation that backs women's football, and a nation that can play host to these type of things. And so, yeah, games were held at, where were they? All Commonwealth at Swongard. Yeah, Centennial Stadium in, I think, in Victoria. And if you go back and you look at the squad for the Canadian team in that, there are a number of names that I think really, really interesting. Let me just read to you a couple of them here, Michael. So Erin McLeod was in goal. Robin Gayle, Claire Rustad. Midfielders included Carmelina Moscato. And then up front, yeah, you had previously mentioned Christine Sinclair. You had an incredibly amazing goal-scoring 15-year-old Cara Laing was in the U19 tournament at 15. And they were coached by Ian Bridge. But anyways, Canada did really well at hosting that. And I think it also helped FIFA see that, yeah, Canada can do this. And so 5 years later, Canada then hosted the U20 men's competition. And so I got to visit all six host cities and got to go to matches in all six host cities. Canada lost in Toronto 3-0 to Chile. They lost 1-0 to Austria, and then they lost 2-0 to Congo. The Canadian team, just a couple of players from the Canadian team. I won't go through all of them. David Edgar, defender. I saw him play defense in a warm-up game at Trinity Western University. Defender, center back, Marcus Haber, TFC player. Simeon Jackson was in the side. Toe St. Ricketts, Mike D'Agostino. But they played an incredible team from Chile in that opening game, who have so many good players like Mauricio Isla, Gary Medel. Alexis Sanchez was in that side. Arturo Vidal was in that team. It was crazy, but it was a great tournament. Ultimately, it was won by Argentina. They beat the Czech Republic in the final. I got to go to that game at the stadium in Toronto. That was Kun Aguero's big tournament. Messi, I think, was of age, but he was already with the men's national team. And then, of course, that brings us to 2015, which was the Women's World Cup here in Canada. I didn't get to go to as many games this time. I only went to a game or two in Edmonton, and a bunch at BC Place. Did you get to go to any games for that one?
0: Yeah, I was there as media. I was at all the BC Place games.
1: And you and I then were both at the final, which the
0: Yeah.
1: final was a crazy game.
0: Yeah.
1: Hosting World Cups is this will be our fourth time hosting this type of tournament for FIFA, and they've all had different degrees of success for the teams on the side. And legacies to them as well. And we're hoping that this tournament this summer will have the biggest legacy, and will hopefully the team on the pitch will do better than any of them did. Oh, the women, where'd they go? It was a quarterfinals. They got knocked out
0: Yes.
1: against England, right?
0: Yes.
1: Yeah. Sorry, that
0: Well,
1: was long, but that was World Cup host.
0: I think obviously we've got World Cup on the mind because my W is also World Cup themed and it's World Cup appearances. Now, this summer will be the third World Cup that the Canadian men's national team have competed at, following on from 1986 and 2022. They've played six games in those two tournaments. They've yet to earn a point, never mind getting that famous first victory. In 1986, their Group C record read played three, lost three, no goals for, five goals against, as they went down to a late 1-0 loss to France in their first game. A 2-0 defeat to Hungary in their second match and a 2-0 loss to the Soviet Union as they were back in the 80s in their third and final game. And then a long 36-year wait followed before they were once again on the grandest football stage of them all, this time in Qatar in 2022. There was another 3 games of heartbreak there to follow. Their Group F games saw a battling 1-0 loss to Belgium, a 4-1 hammering by Croatia, and then a narrow 2-1 defeat to Morocco, played 3, lost 3, 7 goals against, but this time 2 goals for, with Alphonso Davies making history to become Canada's first ever goal scorer at a World Cup, just 2 minutes into that game against Croatia. Owen Goal, he gets around. He also got on the score sheet for Canada just before half-time against Morocco. And now we're hosting a World Cup. We're back playing at a third World Cup. What will 2026 hold in store? The first points? The first wins? The first...

but crashed out at the group stage five times, including last time out at the World Cup in Australia in 2023. So that's my main W, World Cup appearances. I'm going to give you my notable mentions now. And they've all got World Cup tie-ins as well. First of all, Tony Waiters, the Englishman, forever wrote his name into Canadian soccer folklore at both club and international level. First guiding the Whitecaps to the 1979 soccer ball, then taking Canada to the 1986 World Cup in one of three stints he had as head coach of the national team, sadly passed away. And it was great to get a chance to chat with him a couple of times. We brought you that interview in the podcast. He was a lovely man, and I wish I'd got to see him coaching and got to speak to him many more times over the year, but definitely deserves to be in the Canadian Soccer A to Z, as does another legend of BC soccer, Bruce Wilson. After playing for a number of local clubs, the fullback Bruce Wilson played four seasons for the Whitecaps in the NASL, from their inaugural season in 1974 to 1977, leaving though before that soccer ball victory in 79. He made 92 appearances, scored four goals, and then went on to play for Chicago Sting, the New York Cosmos and Toronto Blizzard in the NASL, but he did get to win a soccer ball ring in 1980 with the Cosmos. Internationally, Wilson made 57 appearances for the Canadian Men's National A team and a further 10 for the B team, playing every minute in all three of the games at the 1986 World Cup, where he captained Canada at that tournament in Mexico. He also played in the 1984 Olympics for Canada in LA, where Canada reached the quarterfinals. After hanging up his boots, he became head coach of the Uvic Vikes over on the island in 1987, a position he held for 36 years until 2022. In 2000, Wilson was inducted into the Canadian Soccer Hall of Fame. 3 years later, he was also elected into the US National Soccer Hall of Fame, and another worthy inclusion in our Canadian Soccer A to Z. And my last notable mention, Rhianne Wilkinson. 181 appearances and 7 goals for the Canadian Women's National Team between 2003 and 2017. The current manager of Wales, one of our favourite people to speak to on the podcast over the years as well. And she very much deserves to be in the A to Z. So that was W. Three letters to go, and we'll be back next time with the letter X.

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1: 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Broadcasting from the unceded Musqueam Territory at the University of beautiful British Columbia. So, from the past of Canadian soccer to the future, or the present, if you want to look at it that way, as we turn our attention to this year's World Cup, and for the next couple of shows, we'll be previewing the 2026 World Cup that gets underway in less than 2 weeks' time now. And Jesse Marsh's 26-man Canadian squad was announced on Friday afternoon. Not really any big surprises, as he named 3 goalkeepers, 9 defenders, 10 midfielders. And maybe this is the surprising aspect, maybe a little bit risky as well, just the 4 forwards. Sadly, for now anyway, no Ralph Priso, although he is travelling with the group for the friendlies against Uzbekistan and Ireland, coming up in Edmonton and in Montreal. Also travelling for those are SKC defender Zoran Bassong and former Whitecap and current Austin FC player Jaden Nelson. It kind of very much feels that Ralph Priso is number 27 in the squad, as I guess he awaits now to see how the rest of the health is of his fellow centre-backs. A lot can still change between now and the cut-off point for the roster freeze. Changes can still be made to the Canadian roster up until 24 hours before their first match with Bosnia on June 12th in Toronto. But for now, we know the 26 men are going to be pulling on the red and white to represent their country this summer. 5 former Whitecaps in there, 2 BC boys as well, and Joel Waterman and Nika Segur. So let's kind of have a look over the roster as it is now official. Zach, we'll break down the positions, starting off with the 3 goalkeepers. No real big surprises here, as Maxime Crépeau, Dane St Clair and Owen Goodman got the call as expected. Goalkeepers can be replaced at any time during the World Cup for injury, and Jesse Marsh noted on a call with media on Monday that James Pantemis has been told he is on standby and to be ready in case that need arises. The reason he wasn't in the squad, Jesse said, was he wanted to give a young goalkeeper the experience. So 22-year-old Owen Goodman got the nod. Pantemis is 29 now. He was in the squad for Qatar, so he got that experience down there, if you want to look at it that way. But yeah, no big surprises there. Now we just kind of await who is going to be named Canada's number one for that first game against Bosnia.
2: Yeah, this is what we all were expecting, the 3 that I think everyone was expecting, really. And Jesse Marsh gave good reason for that earlier in this week. The ongoing question of who's the number one. I don't know if these friendlies will actually shape anything. It'll be interesting. I mean, we'll know if one person plays both of them. We'll know, right?
1: Yeah.
2: I still stand by the fact that I think Maxime Crépeau is the better choice. I think he's the better tournament goalkeeper. I think he's also less prone to maybe the big error. Mm-hmm. Not that he can't make a big error, but I think less prone. And I think he's up for the big save. I think one of the things that he's shown this year in Orlando and he showed in Vancouver, I think he maybe outdid what he did in Vancouver and Orlando this year with, he is a goalkeeper who has, the Lev Yashin, the famous Russian keeper who's known as the Black Cat with crazy reflexes. Maxime Crépeau has shown that in that quadruple save he had this year for Orlando, he did like a number of years ago when he think he had that, was it the triple save for the Whitecaps?
1: Yeah.
2: I just think he's the right choice. Again, Dane has the height and he has some stats that I think, Jesse Marsh and the staff will like maybe a little bit better. But if it was me, I'm going with Max. I still think that Marsh and his crew will choose Dane, unfortunately, from my perspective.
1: I don't now. Like, watching the reveal show on TSN today, first of all, talk about the height. When you see them beside each other, you kind of see the difference there. And obviously Dane's hair adds a little bit extra as well. Yeah. But just the way that Dane was talking, It just felt like he thinks he's going to be the number two. And he was talking about being supportive, and that's an important role in the team. I think just the last couple of weeks, how they've been at club level, Max has shown his worth. And with what he did at Copa America, I think that's also going to be in the back of the mind. So I think Max does get it.
2: Do you think though Dane's demeanor was to show that no matter what happens, he's a good teammate though, you know?
1: Maybe. It's tough. Like, I've spoken to goalkeepers over the years, and it's like backups, and it's like how you can't sit on the bench. I can't remember what keeper said to me this, but they were like, if you're sitting on the bench and you're hoping the guy on the pitch gets injured, you're not a good teammate. But there's going to be a little bit in you like, oh, this could be my chance. Oh, is he hurt? Or, but you've got to be ready. And I think that we're going to see the same keeper in both these matches. I think he'll have told them before the Uzbekistan game, and that is going to be the keeper. So that's the goalkeepers. Nine defenders named: Moyes Bonbito, Derek Cornelius, Alphonso Davies, Luke de Figueroles, Alistair Johnston, Alfie Jones, Richie Larea, Nico Segura, and Joel Waterman. Alphonso will play at this World Cup, barring like something going off the rails or any setbacks. He won't be ready for the first game, but he is going to be good to go. So that's good news.
2: Encouraging.
1: Moyes Bonbito, he's worked hard to make it to the squad. It's been 236 days since he last played a game at the time of the roster release on Friday. That is crazy that you're then thinking, oh, he's going to be the starter. I mean, the plan is to give him at least 45 minutes against Uzbekistan and then I guess see what happens after that with Ireland. Is it too big a risk, though, to throw a guy that hasn't been playing to start a game that you really, for progression and a good path forward, you're looking to try and get a win right away against Bosnia? I think it's a gamble if you're playing Bonbito and Cornelius together. They are my number one choice. But neither's been playing.
2: Yeah, I think it's fair to say it's a risk, Michael, but it's also you're trying to put your best foot forward because I think if you were to secure a win against Bosnia, then you're going into the Qatar game. Even let's say in a bad scenario for Canada, they win the game, but then Bombito or DC or whatever picks up a knock and then misses the next game. Well, you've gotten those 3 points. You've got something from them at least, you know what I mean? And you're going to that Qatar game where you're expected to win. Like it's the game that everyone everywhere expects them to win, right? Obviously, things can go sideways, but that's what should happen. Getting the 3 points against Bosnia would just be massive. It almost like guarantees you, or it makes it highly likely that you're going to finish first or second in the group, one of
1: Yeah.
2: those top two spots.
1: And then it could come down to goal difference if you can get a draw in the last game.
2: Exactly. Keeps you on the West Coast. Right, less travel. You don't have to go to Boston for that third place, the one
1: Yeah.
2: option of the third place game. It's huge. So I think, even though there's a risk, I think that that's what they're likely going to do. Now, the crazy thing in this is, and the good thing in this is that they do have these two friendlies, and I think they will have some closed door things going on as well. We can't confirm that or whatever, but I know that they're
1: Yeah.
2: looking to have some other things on the other game scenarios. Will there be able to give players like Bombito and Alfie Jones and others time to prove where they're at, not just, you know, in training or not just in the medical with the medical people, but to show their match fitness, like how match fit they actually are. And that'll be huge. I mean, oh, Jesse's even talked about getting Alphonso Davies some games during the tournament. I mean, will there be a closed door Canada versus Whitecaps, Canada versus VFC? I mean, Canada versus Whitecaps would make sense that they're at the training facility, right?
1: True, and the caps are back on the 15th.
2: Exactly. So I think I could see that very much happening behind very closed doors.
1: Yeah, I mean, Ireland played Qatar in a friendly,
2: Yes.
1: so
2: Did you watch
1: that,
2: it?
1: no, but I
2: I
1: saw the
2: watched.
1: score and I saw that each team had a player sent off, so it could
2: I
1: be a
2: didn't watch
1: feisty
2: it, but
1: one.
2: I watched the key moments on DAZN, and yeah, it was interesting. But again, it shows that Qatar's not at a good level. They had the benefit of what Canada will have in terms of being host last time. And so I think even some things I think that helped them last time to even do the things that they did that tournament, which were not get out of the group, obviously. But these games will be huge for figuring out which of these nine can move forward. That's the thing. This squad has been announced, but we also know June 10th is the deadline to make any alterations to your announced squad. And I've said to you, I've said to a few friends, I kind of will be shocked, Michael, if there's not at least one alteration to the 26 players here. And
1: I think so too.
2: whether it's something happens on the recovery journey, or they just say that they just come to the conclusion that the match fitness isn't at the level and it won't be in time for player X, Y, or Z. Now, I don't think that's going to be Alphonso Davies unless he does have a setback, like you said. But like the Alfie Jones, I think is a concerning one. I think
1: Well, he
2: Schaffelberg
1: hasn't played
2: is
1: for
2: a concerning one.
1: 154 days, which
2: Yes.
1: is crazy as well. Like Cornelius hasn't played
2: Yes.
1: for 59. Richie Larea hasn't played for 37. Fonzie's just 23, and Luke de
2: So,
1: Figueroles was 12. At least Ralph Priestle made it back.
2: yeah. So you talk about those games missed. I don't know if did you see the stat that they put up in the broadcast where it was like club games missed? Canada's back four, I think, had a combined like 150 games missed this year. It was crazy. Like the top four guys on that thing. It was like Davies and Jones and, or maybe not Jones, Bombito, Alistair. Yeah, I think it was Cornelius. So the kind of like this the chalk back four. I think it was
1: I
2: like
1: think
2: a roughly 150
1: Nico
2: games missed.
1: Segur might, I don't know for definite, but he might be the only defender that hasn't actually missed games through injury.
2: Yeah, I think he was on there at like one game or something. But it's crazy, and it's really going to be interesting to see what they do. It'll be interesting to see where Richie Larea is at, because if he's not good to go, who's left back? Does Alistair Johnson shift over? Does Nico Segura shift over? Do you go for a more defensive approach and put Derek Cornelius there? Or is that where Bessong finds his place into the 26?
1: Like talking to Nico Segur quickly, I loved what they said in the show. And I don't know, I hadn't heard this before, but I'm sure it's been said that when he was 14, he told his dad he was going to play at this World Cup. That's just a brilliant story. And I
2: Yeah.
1: mentioned like five Whitecaps. Like, although Nico Segur never signed with the Whitecaps, he did come through their academy.
2: Yeah.
1: So he's another great story. And when you look back years ago, and this is something Colin Elms at TSS always talks about, the Canadian squad is full of BC talent. We've got two from BC, and that's something that needs worked upon just to get that talent here coming through.
2: Are those two Alistair and Nico?
1: No, it's Nico and Joel Waterman.
2: Oh, Joe
1: Alistair
2: Waterman, right.
1: was,
2: Alistair was born in Vancouver.
1: yeah, but he
2: That's
1: grew up out
2: in
1: east.
2: Ontario. Yeah.
1: So he's not quite getting classed as a BC boy.
2: But so then on the other side of that, though, then Ali Ahmed put in some of his most formative early professional days in BC. So yeah, I know the point Colin's trying to make, and it's a valid one.
1: Well, talking to Ali, he is one of the 10 midfielders on the squad. So it's Ali, Tejon Buchanan, Mathieu Charnière, Stephen Eustachio, Marcelo Flores, Ishmael Koné, Liam Miller, Jonathan Osorio, Nathan Saliba, and Jacob Schaffelberg. For now, anyway, because some of the feedback that I've heard from folk down in Charlotte, they are questioning Schaffelberg's ability to go and make this final squad.
2: I think it's very similar to Alphonso Davies, honestly. Yeah, he's not ready right now. There's no way he'll play or start against Bosnia. But what progression is he on? And will he be able to play a role later in the tournament? I think Schaffelberg, they highly value as someone who can be a difference maker because of what he did at the Copa. If you're projecting and you think, yeah, he'll be good to go by the end of the month for the knockout stages. Then I think they choose to keep him, even if right now he's not where you want him to be. And that's something that I think, and that, to be honest, I mean, in all fairness, Michael, right? Like, that's one of the nice things about a 26 player squad is you can have room for that. Now, of course, the difficulty for Canada is that they don't have just one player like that. They have so many players like that. And that's where this all could crumble. In a worst case, in an absolute worst case scenario, Canada could be playing like against Bosnia, Qatar, or Switzerland with like seven dudes out, like seven dudes who are not fit, seven dudes who can't actually make an appearance, right? Or something, or some crazy number like that. But I think it's worth the risk with Schaffelberg. Again, I think they'll keep him. I also think, and we won't know this until, down the road, but there is, I think, some part of this of like, we hope he'll make it. We want him in the team. Let's have him in this part. And if on June 10th or whatever, or by June 10th, we're like, it's not working, or he has a setback, then you take him out. But he had that moment of being a part of things, at least, right, on the front side. And then you also have the moment of, hey, Ralph Priso or Jebison or whoever else. Hey, you're, or maybe not Jebison, Jaden Nelson or whatever, one of those three traveling players or whatever. You now have the chance. We're naming you in the squad and you get that kind of special moment. But
1: Yeah. And there was no way Schaffelberg wasn't getting named in the roster reveal when they did the big thing
2: yeah.
1: before it. Could be like, that's a bit tough now if it's like, and sadly he didn't make it.
2: Yeah, when that started, I said to Kirk, well, we don't have to wonder anymore. He's in.
1: Yep.
2: It
1: It was
2: was
1: a
2: a
1: good
2: great
1: show.
2: broadcast.
1: I
2: It was
1: yeah, really
2: really well
1: enjoyed
2: done.
1: it.
2: Kudos to, we talk a lot over the years about TSN and their role in the Canadian footballing landscape. And often we're highly critical of them in terms of, the overall company's approach to paying for elements or whatever. But nothing against their producers and some of their on-air people and all that, their editors and all that kind of stuff. They did, I think, a wonderful job. I think it was great how they orchestrated it with the former players involved in the announcement. I thought cinematography wise, I thought it was all like really, really, really well done. The whoever the script writers are and all that kind of stuff, I think really good job. And then the five old timers or whatever you want to call them, also
1: I
2: excellent.
1: watched the
2: Just good.
1: American one on Tuesday and it was awful.
2: Yeah, well, yeah, they got tons of criticism
1: Yeah,
2: over
1: not
2: elements.
1: helped by the fact it had already leaked anyway. So
2: Yeah.
1: it's like, well, we're trying to make this exciting, but you kind of all know.
2: Yeah, I think the original choice from Pochettino was he just wanted to just email everyone, I think.
1: Yeah, we'll touch on that in a sec. Let's just round off the four forwards:
2: Yeah.
1: Jonathan David, Kyle Larin, Tani Oluwaseyi, and Promise David. Promise ruptured a tendon in his hip 14 weeks ago, had surgery, and he's worked hard to get back to the roster. The quote he gave this week about, oh, he thinks he could grow an extra limb if needed, because he recovers that quickly. He gets to fulfill his dream. 97 days since he last played. Daniel Jebison and Jason Russell-Rowe are the two that miss out. It does feel a little risky for me to only take four forwards with Promise's issue. And although Jebison's not with the travelling players, you feel maybe Jesse has said to him, look, just like he said to James Pantemis, stay on standby, stay fit and healthy, just in case we do need to bring you in. We know what you can do, and if we need you, we'll give you a call.
2: That seems to make sense. Because yeah, if you brought him to Edmonton, there was no way he was going to see the field, right? You need Promise to get some time to see all four of them getting time, or all four of them getting a half, or all four of them getting 30 minutes plus, right? I hear what you're saying in terms of you'd like more options, but the way Canada plays, I think it's enough. Again, the only reason is maybe not enough is due to injury or due to lack of Promise being ready. I think Promise David is good to go. I think he plays in this tournament. I think he scores in this tournament. The only thing I'm concerned with is maybe he gets injured in this tournament. I'm hoping that doesn't happen,
1: Like my
2: but
1: genuine concern is that there's any more injuries in these two friendlies,
2: yeah.
1: because that Ireland game is like, even in any friendly, Ireland don't shirk out of it, and it's like it's going to be a tough tackling game.
2: Well, and the Uzbeks, you got to think they're going the same way. They're going into this hard because, I mean, I don't know the makeup of their squad the way we do, obviously, the Canadian or, some of the other countries that are closer to our hearts. But you got to figure again, there's people battling for spots and fitness and roles within the squad, and they're not going to take it lightly.
1: He did bring the 32-man squad into this camp in Charlotte. Two of the players, Ralph Priso, Jaden Nelson, he'd said he'd already told them that they weren't going to be in this camp. And then things have changed. Now they're in the camp. Now they're travelling to these friendlies as well. So you never know. He made sure that he spoke to everyone personally that wasn't in the 32. And then he announced to everyone today, he got them all together and said what the final roster was and who wasn't making it. So they were there as a group to react as a group and comfort each other with the joy and the heartbreak.
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3: So you touched on Pochettino there.
4: Yeah,
3: and
4: sorry.
3: So much has been made of the fact that he just emailed players as to whether they were in the squad or whether they weren't. He pushed back on that, saying, I'm not going to call everyone up. It's like, they don't want to hear from me about why they're not in the squad. They know why they're not in the squad.
4: They don't want me to lie to them, I think he said.
3: Yeah.
4: Or they'll know I'm lying to them.
3: I get that, but it's common courtesy that you at least have the conversation. Maybe not the full 55, but this players that were going to obviously be very close to making this and haven't, you have to speak to them.
4: Yeah, and I think you and I talk about it's likely that that's probably where their league came from, right? You can imagine.
3: Yeah. I would not be surprised at all with somebody that didn't make it. And it's like, well, I'm just going to let the press know who's in the squad.
4: Yeah, I think there's a couple of things going on here. One, I think there's probably some cultural things going on with this, Michael, in terms of like, yeah, maybe this is how it's done for him. Right. Like, but I also think the bigger thing for me, because I'm not sure about the cultural element, if that may or may not be true. But I think the bigger thing, Michael, is between Pochettino and Jesse Marsh is, and obviously this is, you know, a development from this week, but Jesse Marsh is going to be around in 4 years, or he's planning on being around in four years.
3: Yeah, we haven't talked about that.
4: He knows he has to continue to have good relationship with even the players who he said, hey, you're not coming this time.
3: Yeah.
4: There's a bunch of them. And he said this, that we want to be with us in 2 years' time, in 4 years' time, at the Gold Cups, you know, next year, whatever. So he understands that. Also, I think on a human level, he approaches it differently. And like you said, realizes that it's important on a relational level to actually do it in a more relationally friendly way. Even though, yeah, he knows that none of the players wanted to hear the news that he gave to them, but he had to do it. And I think he's also been upfront with them in terms of like, hey, we might need you later. Right. Like you said, with Pantemis or now even these guys who didn't make it from the 32-man camp. Whereas Pochettino, I don't think he's planning on being with the Americans in 4 years, let alone 2 years. Right. Like, I don't know. I can't remember what his deal is.
3: I don't think he's going to be there by the end of this tournament. I think he'll move on.
4: Exactly. So for him, it's just like, I don't care about this. Why would I spend time doing this when it's going to be awkward for me? And in his own mind, they're not going to care or what he says anyways. Mm-hmm. My take, I don't have a great grasp on his history, you know, as a coach. I wonder how different he is at club level. Because at a club level, you're obviously seeing each other way more, you know,
3: yeah,
4: every day for long periods of time. I imagine he would approach his man management in a different way at club level.
3: I think you'd have to.
4: But it still feels like a bad decision-making, even though he might be out the door in a month or month and a half.
3: For this to be such a big story going into the World Cup as well, it's crazy. It's what you don't want. I was going to ask you, like, now that we know the roster, who your starting 11 is against Bosnia, but I don't even think we can do that just now because there's still so many questions over the squad.
4: But let's do it anyway.
3: Squad. Oh, yeah, okay. We've agreed Max should
4: Perfect.
3: Be the keeper. Right back, Sigur?
4: I'm going to say right now. as of right now. So obviously things could change. I'm going to put Segura at right back because I'm going to put Johnston at left back.
3: Yeah, that's what I'm thinking too.
4: I honestly would risk DC and Bombito.
3: If Bombito gets through these two games looking totally fine, then yeah.
4: Yeah.
3: There's our back four and the keeper.
4: And then double pivot, we're probably going to be the same with Eustachio and Kone.
3: Yeah.
4: Because you're going to go Tejan on the right. And I know you're going to go, Ali Ahmed. Well, Ali Ahmed is not ready
3: to go.
4: He's good to go right now?
3: Well, he's ahead of schedule and he should be good to go.
4: Oh, yeah. I would probably want to, against Bosnia, I would probably like to start Ali. But today, if I was making the decision, I would probably start Flores.
3: Well, I mean, you say that, but just as we're about to put this podcast out, Flores goes down and out of the CONCACAF Champions Cup final with what looks to be a knee injury. His knee really buckled. He did walk off the pitch. And we've just spliced this little bit in before we drop the podcast. And obviously right now we don't know any more. It is not looking great for him. But they do have 11 days to evaluate him before they make a decision. But heartbreaking stuff for Marcelo Flores if that is an injury that's now going to rule him out of the World Cup. Just clouding the midfield picture a little bit further. So what about the attack?
4: I think it's double David.
3: Yeah, not for me. Promise off the bench for this one. I think you've got to go with Larne. He's been in good form with Southampton. And then just Jonathan in behind him.
4: I'm sorry, I think you're right, but I wanted to be promised.
3: I know, you just love the guy. I can see the big poster of him behind.
4: There's no poster.
3: Well, folk don't know that. It's not
4: window.
3: A visual podcast. Let us know if anyone disagrees in that, but bear in mind of who is and who isn't available. So we know the squad now, the 26 men that will be suiting up, pulling on the jersey and representing Canada at this year's World Cup. How far will they go? Can they get through the group stage for the first time? Well, let's do a quick Group B preview for the rest of this part. We'll look ahead to each game and the matchups individually, kind of before they happen. But Group B, two European teams and an Asian team. It's a tough group, I felt, when you saw it on paper. But based solely on current FIFA World Rankings, Group B is actually down as the easiest of the 12 groups, with the lowest average ranking of the four teams in it at 40.2. Switzerland are ranked 19th in the world at the moment. Canada are 30th. Qatar are 55th. And Bosnia and Herzegovina are 65th. If you're curious, Group I is ranked the most difficult. That's France, Senegal, Norway and Iraq. 25.72 is their average ranking. America's group is the second toughest group, with Turkey, Australia and Paraguay, 26.33 in average. And just behind them is Group F, the Netherlands, Japan, Sweden and Tunisia, 26.7. And that is the one that I actually have down as my group of death this time around. So let's focus on Group B, though. And how did the other three teams get here? So I'm going to do this in the reverse order of how Canada is playing them, just because that's the way that the rankings kind of work. So Switzerland, as mentioned, 19th in the world. This is their 13th World Cup. They hosted the 1954 one. They've got to the quarterfinals three times, but they haven't got out of the group stage at the last three World Cups. And that is certainly something that they're going to want to remedy this time around. They won UEFA Group B with four wins, two draws from their six games. 14 points is what they amassed. Kosovo, Slovenia and Sweden were the other teams in their group. They drew against Kosovo and Slovenia away, but comfortably won all three of the games at home, scoring 14 goals, conceding just the two, one against Kosovo away from home and one at home to Sweden. They had the joint second best goals against record in all of UEFA qualifying with Spain, Only England had better. They didn't concede a single goal in their qualifying campaign. Eight different players scored for Switzerland in that qualifying, with Rennes striker Brio Mbolo leading the way with four goals. They're led by head coach Murat Yakin, and Switzerland's 26-man squad, it's a mix of veterans like 33-year-old captain Granit Xhaka, who's 144 caps for his country, and fellow 33-year-old defender Ricardo Rodriguez, who plays his club football at Real Betis in Spain. He has 136 caps. Both of them are going to be playing in their fourth consecutive World Cup. No Shaqiri, though. That's the end of an era, it feels, for the Swiss team. But there are lots of up-and-coming talent in the squad as well, and one to very much watch out for is 20-year-old midfielder Johan Manzambi. Plays his club football for Freiburg in Germany, scored a couple of goals in qualifying as well, and he's thought very highly in Swiss circles. And head coach Yakin has brought in two players that have really been lighting it up in the domestic leagues that they play for, and with an eye to getting the goals flowing for the Swiss side. Christian Fasnacht, who plays for Young Boys in the Swiss Super League, topped the whole scoring charts in that league with 18 goals this year. Cedric Itten plays for Fortuna Düsseldorf in the German second tier. And despite his club getting relegated, he scored 15 goals for Fortuna Düsseldorf and makes the Swiss squad. Couple of surprising omissions, both forwards. Alvin Sanchez and Joel Montero, both who play for Young Boys, were dropped despite featuring in the Swiss squad for their friendly matches just as recently in March against Germany and Norway. So looking at Odds Checker, which is where I like to kind of go just to get a balanced overall view of the betting odds, Switzerland are the 5-4 on favourites to win Group B. Canada meet them in their third and final game on Wednesday, June 24th at BC Place. Bosnia and Herzegovina are 3.35 to 1, and Qatar are the long shots. They are 33 to 1 to win Group B. And the second game for Canada is against Qatar in their first game at BC Place on Thursday, June 18th. This will be the Qataris' second World Cup overall after hosting last time out, so the first one that they've qualified for. In 2022, they lost all three of their group games to the Netherlands, Senegal, and Ecuador, but Mohamed Mentari did make history when he scored in the 2-1 defeat to Senegal in their second game, their first and only World Cup goal to date. Now, the Asian qualifying, it's a long, drawn-out process, and Qatar entered that process at the second round stage. They topped Group A by 9 points with 5 wins and a draw from their 6 games, their only blip being a 0-0 draw with Afghanistan. In the third round, though, they really struggled at times. They finished fourth in Group A, well behind Iran and Uzbekistan, both of whom booked their automatic berths to the World Cup. But it saw Qatar and third-placed UAE head to the playoffs. Qatar then hosted a three-team round-robin group with the UAE and Oman, and the fact that they got to host it despite finishing below UAE did cause a lot of friction in the community over there. But they topped the group, finishing on 4 points from their 2 games after a win and a draw, and that led them to another World Cup. Almoez Ali leading the scoring, not just for Qatar, but in all of the Asian qualifying with 12 goals. Now, at the time of recording this bit, Qatar haven't named their final 26-man roster yet, but we'll delve into them closer to the game. And the first game that Canada is going to be playing, which, as mentioned, is now less than 2 weeks away, against Bosnia and Herzegovina in Toronto at BMO Field on Friday, June 12th. Now, Bosnia were in a hell of a three-way battle with Austria and Romania in UEFA Group H, just missing out on automatic qualification by 2 points. They won 5, drew 2, and lost just once in their 8 matches, finishing on 17 points. And it was that 2-1 loss to eventual group winners Austria in June that kind of did them in the end. They scored 17 goals. They let in just 7. 40-year-old Edin Dzeko from Schalke led the scoring for them with 5 goals in the qualifying. Borussia Mönchengladbach's Haris Tabakovic scored twice in the qualifying, with a further 9 players having 1 goal each. So there is a goal threat throughout the team, and certainly something Canada will have to watch for. Led by head coach Sergi Barbarez, he stuck closely to the core that secured qualification for Bosnia when he named his 26-man squad. Bosnia were the first country, actually, to name their squad for this year's tournament. He did, though, include 3 uncapped players. I'm thinking that's mostly just to give them the experience with an eye to next time. Maybe feels that his 23 that he's got in it are the guys that he can really rely on. One player that did miss out, though, was the experienced 32-year-old midfielder Haris Hajdanovic. He had an ACL injury, so heartbreak for him in what might be his last chance of being at a World Cup. As I'm sure we all remember, 2 big penalty shootout wins in the playoffs in March over Wales and then Italy after 1-1 draws in both of those games over 120 minutes saw Bosnia book only their 2nd ever World Cup place. They were at Brazil in 2014, where they beat Iran in their final group game, but narrow defeats to Argentina and Nigeria saw them not qualify for the knockout stage. Dzeko and Sead Kolasinac are the only players that are remaining from that 2014 squad, and they all fancy their chances of getting out of this group, Zach. Every team in the group is going to fancy their chances of getting out of the group. And you can pretty much say that in all these groups.
4: Qatar will feel, I mean, that's a little bit delusional, no?
3: I don't know. They'll feel if they can sneak something and get a win against Bosnia. 3 points in most groups. I mean, it's 8 from 12. So there is going to be 4 groups at 3 points might not be enough to get you through.
4: Again, I know you've been traveling, so you didn't watch Bosnia versus North Macedonia today, did you?
3: No.
4: I had it on while I was doing other things, and they were not great. It was a goalless draw. Demirovic squandered a bunch of chances. I can't remember if Dzeko was even on. I don't think Dzeko's ready yet, is he? I can't remember if he was in the squad now. But Demirovic, who I really like from Stuttgart, missed a bunch of chances.
3: Well, what are your thoughts on the group?
4: Well, number one, I think Canada gets out. One way, shape, or form, Canada's getting out of this group. Yep. I think Qatar is going to take bottom. But I think I want Canada to prove me wrong or whatever. But Switzerland has to be the favorites in this group. You can't not have the Swiss as favorites. And I know some people are like, oh, it's the, you know, they've never not gotten out of a group or whatever, blah, blah. They have all these stats about how they've done in different, you know, Euros and World Cups or whatever. But for me, it's more just the quality of their players and having watched so many of them for so long in the Bundesliga and in obviously a few other places as well. Their overall quality is at such a good level that they have to be the favorites. Now, again, I hope Canada on June 24th overcomes them and tops the group, maybe even with an amazing 9 points. I know I'm dreaming. I feel like I'm a little bit giddy, like the night of the Belgium match where we should have won the game and we're like, we're going to go to the knockout stages for sure in that tournament 4 years ago or 3.5 years ago. But no, so I think Switzerland has to be favored for first. I think Canada will come at least minimum 2nd.
3: Yep.
4: And then I would choose Bosnia coming 3rd with Qatar rounding things out. And I think Bosnia might, especially if they lose to Canada, they'll need to rack up a few goals against Qatar to ensure that they're one of the third place teams.
3: Yeah, and I don't know that they've got that in them. I could see Bosnia-Qatar being a draw, 0-0 even, or 1-1. So I don't think Bosnia or Qatar get through. I think it's only going to be 2 from Group B that go through. I mean, yeah, Switzerland have to be the favourites, and you would think Canada might be 2nd. I think we all want Canada to win the group so we can have that knockout game here at BC Place. Yeah. When it's World Cup time, And we'll talk about this with the US in a later part as well. You've got the folk that watch the team regularly, and some of them have high expectations, some of them have more realistic expectations. But then you've always got the people that's watching these games, and they're not invested in the team any other time apart from, let's say, a World Cup. And they're going to think, oh yeah, we're going to do well. And it does put up the pressure. And when you're a host country, it adds up the pressure as well. So I got a chance to ask Jesse Marsh a little bit about the pressure going into this after 2 years of build-up when they did the media call after the roster announce. Here's what Jesse Marsh had to say about that. Everything from the last 2 years has kind of been building to this moment for you and for the players. You've been at a World Cup before as assistant in 2010. Once this gets underway and you're kind of in a bubble, but it's also kind of a circus, what have you taken from 2010 that you can tell the players for how to cope with the pressure that's going to come to them?
5: Well, first, I don't think we're afraid of the pressure. You know, I mean, again, we have now players that have played in big moments against great teams and great players in Copa America, and a big result of the success that they've had with the national team predating me, with me, is that they've all had big transfers and they play at bigger clubs and they're used to playing with and against bigger players and in bigger situations. So this is still unique. You're right. And you're right. It can be a mix of a wonderful experience and a circus. But we welcome it. We're not afraid of it. But we also know that, and we're going to celebrate it. Like, you know, like I told you, with families, with a few different special evenings and whatnot. But nothing is going to take away from our concentration to achieve our goals. That I can promise you. That is the focus of what we're doing here.

0: So Jesse feels they will cope with the pressure, they welcome the pressure. And I think what does go in their favour, albeit the games weren't getting played in Canada, is they've been through, I know the Gold Cup last time out didn't go well, but they've been through Copa America. They've dealt with this kind of big tournament, these tough games. And I think that stands them well for getting through this. And so less than 2 weeks until Canada kick off their first game now. It's felt so long in coming. And now we're so close to the moment. It's hard not to get excited by it. But we'll turn our attention away from Canada's group now. And well, we're going to focus on the other two hosts. We've got a couple of great interviews to bring you as well with some Whitecaps that are going to be featuring in Group D, the US's group. And we'll be back chatting about that group after the first of three songs this episode from our Artist of the Month for May, Manson.
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Broadcasting from the unceded Musqueam Territory at the University of beautiful British Columbia. And kicking off this part, it's the first of our final three songs from our Artists of the Month for May here at AFTN, English band Manson. And that was the title and opening track of the band's second album, Six. The album was released on September 7th, 1998. And that was the fourth and final single, EP 11, to be taken from the album, released on February 1st, 1999, where it peaked at number 16 in the UK charts. Now, the single version was just under 4 minutes long, but the full album version is over 8 minutes long. So I just played a snippet there of the single version, and we'll be back with two more songs from Manson to kick off the next two parts. But we're going to get back to the soccer chat now, back talking World Cup, and we're turning our attention to Group D, the group of fellow host nation, the US of A. So the initial leak last week by The Athletic, and I think The Guardian had it as well, did prove to be accurate, as Mauricio Pochettino named his 26-man squad on Tuesday. Some surprising omissions. Tanner Tessman, the Lyon midfielder, is arguably the biggest of those, mainly because he was a regular in recent camps, and there doesn't seem to necessarily be a lot of depth in the defensive midfield department of the team without him. And I guess the other big omission, some would even say more than Tessman, is RSL's Diego Luna. He was considered an absolute lock to be on this team. When RSL were here to kick off the season, we were hoping to speak to him about the World Cup before an injury had kind of sidelined him. Didn't think any way, shape or form that Diego Luna would not be in this squad. He's been featured in so many of the adverts for it, for one thing, and it felt like he was a favourite of Pochettino as well. He featured in 17 of the US's 18 matches in 2025. And he had that late season muscle injury, and it looks like that is what has kind of ruled him out. And another man that is missing is Middlesbrough midfielder Aidan Morris. He was another player that had featured very heavily in Pochettino's recent lineups. One of the best friends of Sebastian Berhalter as well in the game. And if you watched the Seba Tate Johnson video that the Whitecaps did, Tate Johnson was kind of like idolising Aidan Morris when they were growing up as well. So I think those three big, big surprising omissions. And then the flip side of that, a couple maybe of surprise inclusions as well. Alejandro Zendejas has had an excellent run of form of late with his club, Club America, in Liga MX. It wasn't thought that he was going to even be part of the squad because he hasn't featured under Pochettino since September, but he is included, as is Gio Reyna, included despite having limited playing time this past season with Borussia Mönchengladbach. Pochettino's opted to go for Reyna ahead of maybe some of the other attacking midfielders. And considering some of the baggage that comes with Gio Reyna and the US men's national team, where last time out in Qatar, the then head coach Greg Berhalter almost sent Reyna home from the World Cup because he felt there was a lack of effort coming from him, poor attitude at training and just in general. And he only played 52 minutes across the four games in the tournament. There's also, of course, some of the other stuff with the meddling from the Reyna family, the public spat between the Berhalters and the Reynas as well. And, like, how fit is he to go? He has struggled to get consistent minutes over in Germany as well, but chosen to be included, and that definitely was a little bit of a surprise. And I guess some
might also feel that Sebastian Berhalter making the final 26 was a surprise. I personally didn't think so. I was really convinced he was a lock for this team the whole way along. I know when we spoke to Dax McCarty earlier in the year on the show, he wasn't 100% sure that Berhalter was definitely in it, but he is. The only white cap that made the cut for the US national team, Brian White and Tristan Blackman, I'm told, were both on Pochettino's long list of 55 players. So they must have got one of those emails from Pochettino telling him, "Yeah, sorry, you haven't quite made it." But Sebastian Berhalter does make it. And Berhalter was first called up by the US in May last year under Pochettino, making his debut in the 2025 CONCACAF Gold Cup. He played and started 5 games in that tournament, tallying 2 assists as well. He's now got 11 caps to his name for the US, 9 of those as a starter. He's got 1 goal, which came against Uruguay in a friendly last November, 3 assists as well. And it's not been an easy road for Seba, just in general footballing terms. It's been well documented in the past and a couple of excellent pieces. The piece that was on Apple TV about how he was questioning, did he belong in the game? Even thought about maybe he would be quitting the game until the move to Vancouver has completely reinvigorated his career. And he's always had some haters amongst the US fan base, primarily because of their dislike for his dad, others because he's an MLS player, and that's looked down upon by some in the US fan base. All ridiculous as far as I'm concerned. I think he's shown on the pitch what an asset he can be, but that is football fans for you. And in the week before the San Diego game for the Whitecaps to wrap up the first part of the MLS season, myself and Gemma Karsten-Smith from Canadian Press caught up with Seba training just to chat about the World Cup, some World Cup memories as well. We decided to do it together as opposed to both speaking to him separately, just because we're both coming at it from slightly different angles, but obviously talking about the World Cup. And I genuinely think it worked

0: been from maybe beginning of last season to now, and I'm assuming beyond, just a straight, like one of those charts that just goes like off the chart. What is it that has led to that steep curve?
1: Yeah, I think you're seeing the tip of the iceberg. I think the steep curve was always there, and I think especially when I got to Vancouver, you know, all you're seeing is this part, but there's times when I, you know, couldn't get in the training, and then I got to the training, and it's just, you know, steadily just believing myself and just doing the right things. You know, it's been the last 2 years is what you've seen, but there's been, you know, 4 years before that where, you know, it's been a grind, and same thing, it's been, you know, just steadily getting better.
0: You talk about a grind. I think you might be the hardest working athlete I've ever seen.
1: That's nice. Thank you.
0: That's saying a lot. I see a lot of athletes. But where does that come from, that just, like, never-ending work ethic? Do you ever get tired?
1: Yeah, I think my parents instilled that in me, you know, being around my dad, just seeing how hard he worked and how seriously he took it, you know, kind of bled onto me. And then I want to win, you know, I want to win for my guys, I want to win for the club, for the fans, and it's easy, you know, to get that competitive spirit to kind of fuel you to win games.
0: Your dad seems to have been a massive influence on you. What do you remember of his time playing for the national team?
1: Yeah, I think, you know, growing up around my dad, it was always about my dad, you know, and it revolved around him, and we were trying to get him in the best headspace possible physically also to, you know, make sure he could be at his best. And, you know, that's something that you don't take lightly, and you were always trying to, you know, be quiet when he's napping and make sure he gets the right food and stuff like that. So, yeah, just the way he took it, how seriously he took it was awesome.
0: And what about World Cups? You got to watch him both on the field and as a coach.
1: Mm-hmm.
0: What are your memories of being at World Cups?
1: Yeah, I think the first two is just how much it meant to our family, how much that, how much I was just a little kid, and I just, you know, being around it made me realize that it was, it made me realize just the importance of it, you know, not knowing what it was, but knowing the importance of it. And I think going to the Slash World Cup, it was like, you know, I wanted to be out there for him so bad. You know, I thought, like, you know, I was like, oh, one day I'm going to be in the field and try to help him and just try to help my country win games. So, you know, it's an experience that not a lot of kids get to have, and I'm so fortunate that I get to have that.
2: You were obviously too young, year one, for the 2002 World Cup. I dug out the Panini sticker album, which doesn't have many stickers, but one of them happens to be your dad.
1: There we go. Yeah, I remember collecting those in 06. All the kids were running around the hotel, and, you know, I still have my book.
0: Where is it?
1: At home in Chicago. Oh.
2: The 2006 one, is that the one that you remember first watching?
1: No, I don't remember anything from that, but I remember 2010 was probably the first one I remember watching.
2: The 2006 one, were you guys still in Germany, or had you gone home back to the States for the summer?
1: No, we were in Germany, yeah.
2: So do you remember any of the buzz?
1: When I was five? Not too much buzz. No, when I was five, no.
2: Let me show you the 2010 album then. This is the American team.
1: Mm-hmm.
2: Who were your guys that you loved watching in that team?
1: I know Rico was, I got to play with him my first ever game with the first team in a preseason when I was 16 years old. I subbed in and played with Ricardo Clark, and he's been such a good guy. And then, you know, seeing him in Vancouver has been awesome. Landon was also a big one. Clint Dempsey was always someone. That's about it.
0: Whether you actually make the team or not, what does it feel like to be part of that mix?
1: Yeah, it's something that, you know, I'm so fortunate, you know, that I even get to be in a mix like that. It's incredible. Like, even I was just thinking about it yesterday, that I have a chance to make a World Cup team is something that a year ago would have been hard to believe. So I just feel so honored that I get to be a part of it, yeah.
0: Does it matter more if it's on home soil?
1: I mean, I think so. I think it's just, you know, not a lot of players get to play a World Cup, you know, let alone a home World Cup. Mm-hmm. So I think that's something that's pretty special, yeah.
0: And being in Vancouver, it's kind of almost in your face.
1: Right.
0: You
1: know? Yeah,
0: like,
1: yeah.
0: All the signage is going up.
1: Yeah, for sure.
0: Does that make you think about it a little bit more?
1: It's funny, like, I was going to my grocery store and I just saw, like, you know, Coca-Cola ads and the World Cup there. I'm like, I'm probably the only one that's going to have a chance to, you know, actually play in this. Everyone's just walking by, and to me that means so much, you know. And, you know, it's so funny how, like, no one really glances at it, and I'm walking by and, like, seeing it every time and just, like, knowing, like, wow, like, you know, hopefully I get a chance to play in that one day.
0: It must be a bit surreal.
1: Yeah, it is.
2: I mean, we don't know the American squad right now. Many folk, us included, expect you to be in it. First game against Paraguay, I've already spoken to Anders about this, and he's so excited for the chance to face you on the pitch and go up against you instead of being side by side with you. What would that

0: moment mean if you actually get to go on the pitch against them?
1: Yeah, you know, hopefully I get that chance and, you know, still have to wait and see and, you know, to make the roster. But I think he's been my idol, you know, the last, you know, I think the first 2 years when he was here I wasn't starting. And, you know, I just thought I would always tell him, like, I know me and you would be so great together. And I always just tell him, and he always be like, yeah, I know. He's like, I'm like, I don't know why I'm telling you. He's not the coach, you know what I mean? But I just knew, I was like, I know one day we're going to play together. I know, you know, we're going to be something special together. And I kept telling that, you know, and then we got the chance. And, you know, I haven't looked back since then. He's one of my greatest friends and honestly one of the best teammates I've ever had. Just on the field, to have a guy like that next to you is amazing. And, yeah, to play against him would be incredible.
2: He spoke it into existence.
0: Mm-hmm. The group that America's in, on the one hand, it looks not the hardest group, mm-hmm. but Australia's going to be a tough game. Paraguay, you know, is going to be a tough game. Turkey are a good side as well. What are the expectations of this group of players?
1: I don't know. I think we just want to, I mean, we're going in the tournament to try to win the tournament, you know, and that's clear. And there's no other way to try to do it. I think if you, you know, you're shooting to go quarterfinals, it's, you know, there are chances you end short. What we want to do is to go out and win the World Cup. The expectations for people to make up and whatever people want to say, it is what it is. But for us, we want to go out there and, you know, give it all we have and you know, go out and win the thing on a home soil.
2: You talked earlier about supporting your dad and all of how your whole family kind of came together for that. Strange to think that they might be rallying around you
1: it is, you know. In the last World Cup I was thinking, wow, if I had the chance to bring my whole family to World Cup, that would be incredible. And yeah, I think that is a really surreal thing.
2: Sebastian, thank you so
3: thank
2: much
3: you thank so you
2: much.
3: Guys,
4: the bell and the boy Sebastian.
0: Sebastian Bearhalter there, and yeah, great chat that you had with Jim and me. Very relaxed. And when I showed him the 2002 Japan Korea Panini sticker album, and that's an album that I don't have many stickers in because it was a World Cup. I was working. The games were on at a terrible time for the UK. Games were kicking off at like 9 a.m, 11 a.m, and I couldn't really see too much of them at work. So I wasn't fully invested in that World Cup. So I didn't buy a lot of the stickers. But in the American team, I've got 4 stickers in the album, and one of them is of Greg Bearhalter. And when I showed it to Seba, his face just lit up. So, I mean, it was great to see that. Seba's obviously now in the squad. Do you see him as a starter, primarily because of his set-piece plays, or do you think he's going to be a guy that comes off the bench?
5: It kind of depends on how they line things up. I mean, if everyone's fit and ready to go for the Americans, I guess it depends on the formation. But I think in central midfield for the Americans, you have to play two players. One is Weston McKennie. Now, Weston McKennie for Juventus kind of sometimes plays all over the place, it feels like, and sometimes gets pushed further forward. But the other is Tyler Adams, former muscler. Tyler Adams. I think he's at Bournemouth. But I think those are the two central midfielders that he potentially is in a battle with. Mm. I mean, you could say Malik Tillman as well, but again, he's more going forward, or Gio Reyna. Again, he can be used wide or more forward. But it depends on, yeah, how Pochettino wants to approach things. I know he has started some games, but I was looking at even the most recent game against Portugal. He started there, but Tyler Adams, I don't think, was available or wasn't in the squad for that or whatever. So
0: I think he'll be used off the bench. And if it is a game and you're kind of chasing it with his set-piece deliveries and just his general crossing in general, he is a great option to have off the bench.
5: Oh, absolutely. And
0: if you think, you know, 2 years ago, 3 years ago for sure, if you were talking about Sebastian Bearhalter being at the World Cup for the US, you'd have thought, wow, that's crazy talk.
5: No, and that's one of the things that makes this tournament so interesting. Mm-hmm. And that's one of the things I think which is great about the 4-year gap, right? You see these a player go in a World Cup cycle from kind of unknown or little known substitute to blossoming into like the most important central midfielder at his club and breakthrough into the national team. It's incredible.
0: Yes. So good luck to Seba.
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2: 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Broadcasting from the unceded Musqueam Territory at the University of beautiful British Columbia. I mean, this World Cup, it is another great opportunity to grow the game here in North America. And it's already taken huge strides to where it was when you think back to the last time that the US did host the tournament. In 94. And that was a tournament that I was fortunate enough to attend and have a lot of great memories from. But I know that the general public in America, they were kind of, it was almost like the circus had come to town. They weren't really sure what to expect. And there was lots of jokes in the late night shows that we watched and various things. A lot's changed since 94. And I mean, this will be the first time that Canada's hosted the Men's World Cup, the third time that Mexico have hosted after 1970 and 1986. And obviously the sport is the main sport in Mexico. And it's all consuming down there. But out in 1994 came Major League Soccer.
3: Yep.
2: And whether you like that it's an American league and that Canadian teams are in it or whatever you think of it, you can't say that league has not grown exponentially. And how that started out in 96 to how it looks now are so, so different. And that World Cup was the catalyst for that because they had to have their domestic league. That's how they got to host the tournament, et cetera, et cetera. And I think the hope now is that this tournament will trigger even more growth for the game here, for MLS, the CPL, the USL, and just the game in general, more people wanting to play it, more people taking an interest, coming out to watch it. But with everything that's kind of been written and said negatively about this year's tournament, the ticket prices, the farce of even just trying to get tickets to begin with, the what looks to be a created scarcity for some games, which is interesting to see what other tickets might come out or how prices might come down in the build-up to some games. Everyone's wanting to get their money and gouge the fans, whether it's transit companies with obscene amounts of money charging for 20-minute train journeys. You've got the immigration issues, you've got ICE, you've got the Iranian situation that now it's like, I don't know if this was verified as fact or not. It was reported as fact that America don't want Iran staying in the country. So their training base is now in Mexico and they're just going to fly in and out for the games. Ridiculous situation. Shouldn't be allowed. If you're hosting the tournament, every team should be allowed to play wherever. All that in mind, that's my long-winded way of saying, Zach, do you think we will see the growth that was hoped for when this bid was going in and when we talked about what this could mean to the game here? And if we do, what would good growth of the game look like, just from a Canadian perspective?
3: Yeah, well, you have to remember, Michael, when you're talking about, we're looking back with, you know, how many decades, what is it? 32 years later, right? So we're looking back on 94 with, 32 years of of experience to lean on. And at the time in 94, yeah, you're right. It was sort of circus, and it was sort of like a bit of a glitzy unknown thing. But you look at part of the stipulations from FIFA for the Americans hosting that tournament was then having their own domestic league. And in 1996, that came to fruition. So they it's not like they were like sort of connected. Those things were directly connected. And now you have a massive league across the states that has had, made huge progress in so many different ways, from whatever, building a football infrastructure, a soccer infrastructure across the country, player development, stadiums, like soccer specific stadiums, all kind, coaches, administrators, referees, officials, all these different things have grown exponentially in those, 32 years or 30, 30 years of MLS. So when we're talking about the growth of the game from this World Cup and a Canadian perspective, we have to remember that this tournament doesn't happen without the birth of the CPL and without this country getting behind its own domestic league for the first time in a very long time, and in, I guess, arguably the most credible form of a Canadian league that we've had, or at least based on the end, I guess, the ends of
2: Well,
3: the
2: it's
3: last one.
2: lasted longer than the old CSL, so there's a
3: Yes.
2: start.
3: Yeah. So I think that one, we've seen that growth already. Now, obviously, I mean, part of what I think the CPL owners and administrators are longing for is to see that, long-term exponential growth that MLS saw, that kind of came out of that. And I think people who want, football in Canada to grow and to be better and all that kind of stuff, hopefully are cheering that on, So yeah, I do wonder if we will see all the growth that we hope. I mean, just like the Winter Olympics when they were here, there were so many people about like, oh, we don't like this highway project, and we're against this, and we're gonna protest that. And this tournament has faced that, will continue to face that, even once it starts and all that kind of stuff. And there are reasons, very valid reasons. Some of you brought up, some in a Canadian context. I know people are not happy about the money being spent on this and
2: Well, the
3: ticket
2: budget's
3: pricing.
2: through the roof for it.
3: Yeah.
2: It's way more than it was meant to be.
3: They should have just closed the roof. They can do that now. But no.
2: I don't like folk have talked about the financial impact as well, with tourism to come for the next 10 years out of it. And I was a little bit skeptical about that when it was first mentioned, but even more so now. I don't know that we see that kind of knock-on effect when you look at the teams that's going to be here. And I don't know that that brings in the kind of tourism in the next 5, the next 10 years from hosting the World Cup.
3: Well, in a Canadian context, I think you get that more in Toronto, because in 10 years, presumably, Toronto FC will still be playing in a World Cup stadium. Whereas in 10 years, the Whitecaps definitely will not be playing in a former World Cup stadium, no matter what happens, right? Like, that's the truth of it, unless it's, I don't know, a rainy day, not rainy day, like a winter game in a some competition they need to, or whatever, they work something out on a one-off basis, right? Like Skydome for TFC has done a couple times. But yeah, I don't see that paying off. And yeah, so I do hope we do see the overall growth for the love of the game. I mean, one of the great things that people always talk about, the 2010 Olympics, was just once the thing started, like the city of Vancouver was just absorbed by it, right? It was like it was ever, and I really hope that that happens in Vancouver and in Toronto, but also in small town Canada, in the middle of the country, in places where they're not hosting any games and won't see much, if any, benefit from the tournament, from tourism or dollars or whatever.
2: I think a lot of that, though, goes hand in hand with how Canada does. The
3: Yeah, I
2: more
3: think you're
2: the
3: right.
2: further Canada go, the more Vancouver, all of Canada gets into this tournament.
3: I
2: If
3: agree.
2: something horrible happens and Canada's bounced all out of the group stage, which I don't think is going to happen in any way, shape, or form, but if that was to happen, it's going to kill everything with this tournament dead in the country.
3: You're not wrong. Yeah,
2: Even
3: I
2: after the
3: agree.
2: round of 32, if they were to go out after that, it's going to be kind of interesting how much buzz is then there for it.
3: I think that's dependent on who they go out to and how they go out.
2: Yeah, and who's
3: Right?
2: still left in the tournament.
3: Yeah. Right? Because Canada is ranked whatever, high 20s, right? And
2: Yeah.
3: if you go out in the round of 32,
2: Oh yeah,
3: that's probably where
2: realistically, that's where you should
3: that's
2: be
3: where you
2: going out.
3: belong at
2: Yeah.
3: the moment, according to the quote unquote like the FIFA rankings, right?
2: But
3: So I
2: then
3: think
2: Italy
3: that's
2: should be in the round of 16.
3: let's not bring that up.
2: Oh, we'll be talking Italy in a future show.
3: Oh man, the bane of I mean that's been the most frustrating part of this whole tournament for multiple reasons.
2: Yeah, but the main reason we're going to be talking about Italy is I've got an interview with Marco Materazzi that I did, so I want to bring
3: Oh
2: people that.
3: right,
2: So
3: yes,
2: that's why. And he
3: yeah.
2: gives a very good answer as to what it's going to take to get Italy at a future World Cup as well.
3: I love that he let you headbutt him.
2: I asked him. I don't
3: Yeah.
2: even have a sister, but it's like he was very generous with that. So we'll see what this World Cup will mean to the three host nations in the years to come. When you look back at that 1994 American squad, so many of them have gone on into coaching, into media and punditry and commentating, and it was an absolutely stacked squad. Like your goalkeeper was the captain, Tony Meola. You had the likes of John Harkes, Ernie Stewart, Tab Ramos, Roy Weggerly, Eric Winalda, Kobe Jones, Brad Friedel, Claudio Reyna, Alexi Lalas. Less said about him, maybe the better, especially in terms of his punditry. And defender Marcelo Balboa. Balboa played at three World Cups for the US, made 127 appearances overall, getting 13 goals. And he's now an analyst for MLS, Apple TV. We had him on an extra podcast a few weeks back, previewing the San Jose game. So I had a little chat with him at the end of that, just about his thoughts back on 1994, the growth of the game in the States since that World Cup, what to expect this time around, and a little bit of his thoughts on Sebastian Berhalter. Former World Cup player yourself, played in two World Cups, I believe, with the
4: Three,
2: US national team.
4: three,
2: Three, was it? Oh,
4: three.
2: sorry,
4: 90, 94, 98.
2: I
4: That's all
2: missed the
4: right. That's
2: 98
4: all right.
2: one.
4: And if you want to be technical, I played in four because I played in the Youth World Cup in 87 for the US. So,
2: Well, I dug this out,
4: I
2: my Panini sticker album from
4: love it.
2: 94,
4: I love it.
2: because I was in Detroit for the
4: Oh, okay.
2: US-Switzerland game.
4: There you go.
2: That was my first ever World Cup game I attended because Scotland
4: Nice.
2: weren't there, so we could get tickets easier over in Scotland for the tournament. When you look
4: Nice.
2: back at that World Cup and you look at how soccer's grown in the country since,
4: Yep.
2: just some thoughts on that.
4: Listen, 94 was a opportunity for us to bring soccer to this country, to put it into people's eyes, to see what the biggest sporting event in the world was going to be like. And I think we opened up a lot of people's eyes. When you look at now, 30 years past, we're looking at first, state-of-the-art facilities. You're looking at state-of-the-art stadiums in MLS. You're looking at fans that are supporting and starting to build this culture about loving your team like you do in every other part of the world. Are we up to everybody's speed now? We're 32 years in, 30 plus years in, compared to 100 years of a league. So we're getting there, we're building, but I think this is going to open a lot of people's eyes to see what this country has been up to for the last 32 years.
2: Last thing for you. We've obviously got a lot of Americans here in
4: Yeah.
2: Vancouver. There's
4: Yeah.
2: some that's been knocking on the door. I think the only one that's going to make it, Sebastian Berhalter,
4: Yeah.
2: ultimately. What have
4: Yeah.
2: you made of Seba's growth, and how impactful do you think he can be to this American team at this World Cup?
4: Now, listen, he's going to be one of those guys battling for those spots. He's a kid that gives everything he has on the field. When he's out there, he sees the game well, he reads it well. His set pieces are fantastic. If you watch the last game, the ball he gives into Laborda for the goal. So this, listen, I think we've been proven little by little we're developing good quality players. The next step is like anything else. Does he stay in MLS? Does he go to Europe? Is he a starter in the World Cup team, or is he a guy that comes off the bench? But this is a player who is probably one of the most sought after players in that position in Major League Soccer.
2: Marcello, appreciate your time. Have a safe flight and enjoy tonight. It's going to be a fantastic occasion for you,
4: Thank
2: I'm
4: you, buddy.
2: sure.
4: I appreciate it.
2: Marcello Balboa there. Three World Cups to his name. Can't believe I missed one of those out when I was asking him that initial question. But yeah, you hear him regularly now on Apple TV as an MLS analyst. Had a great chat with Marcello about that San Jose game that we're previewing and then the World Cup chat there. The day that we recorded that, he was actually flying down to San Jose because the night before that Quakes game, there was a big reunion of the 1994 US men's national team squad. You can imagine there was quite a few drinks downed on that night and a lot of fun memories shared. And now we've got the next crop of players for the US, Canada, and Mexico hosting a World Cup, and there'll be lots of memories for them to have for their teammates, for their families, for years to come. So we'll continue looking at a preview for Group D in the next part, along with Mexico in Group A. And we'll be wrapping up our preview of Group D with the help of Andres Cubas, who will be representing Paraguay for the first time at this World Cup. And it's our very first one-on-one chat with Andres in English on the show. So we'll be back with all of that after the second song this episode from our Artist of the Month, Manson.
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0: 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Broadcasting from the unceded Musqueam Territory at the University of beautiful British Columbia. And kicking off this part, it's the penultimate song from our Artist of the Month for May, English band Manson. And that was a single released on July 31st, 2000. It was their EP 12, I Can Only Disappoint You. Let's hope it's not a song that foreshadows Canada's World Cup. Maybe it will be the song that defines the US's World Cup, who knows? But that was the first single of three to be taken from the band's third studio album, Little Kicks. That was released on August 1st, 2000. And I Can Only Disappoint You gave the band their second biggest ever hit, peaking at number 8 in the UK charts. And we've got one more song from Manson to go that will kick off the next part. But we'll get back talking football now and continuing some chat about Group D. And as mentioned earlier, Group D is deemed to be the second toughest group in terms of FIFA world rankings. The US, Turkey, Australia and Paraguay sees the group ranked with an average of 26.33. The US are the highest ranked team in that group, coming in at number 16 in the last FIFA world rankings. Turkey are 22nd, Australia are 27th, and Paraguay are 40. So it's a very competitive group. And when it was made, so many of the American media and pundits were like, oh, we like this group for the US. They're kind of looking who they could play in the knockout round, what their paths might be. But I don't think this is going to be anywhere near straightforward for the US in terms of qualifying. Now, somewhat bizarrely, the US actually played two of their group opponents in the two international windows before the World Cup draw, beating Australia 2-1 in October and Paraguay by the same scoreline in November. But those were friendlies, of course, different players, trialling players in some cases, and these are competitive games with everything on the line, and the US have the added pressure of the home crowd, which can obviously benefit them too, but when things then aren't going in their favour, the pressure just kind of ratchets up a little bit more. Like Canada, the US kick off their 2026 World Cup group games on Friday, June 12th, where they'll take on Paraguay at SoFi Stadium at Inglewood, just outside of Los Angeles in California. They may be the lowest ranked team in the group, but Paraguay are certainly no mugs, and they fought hard to be at their first World Cup since 2010 in the CONMEBOL qualifiers. This will be their 9th World Cup overall, their best performance coming in South Africa in 2010, where they reached the quarterfinals, and they've reached the round of 16 three times, been bounced out at the group stage 4 times, and they'll feel very confident that they can get through this group and into the knockout stages once again. They finished in the 6th and final automatic qualification spots from CONMEBOL with 28 points from their 18 qualifying matches. But that was the same points total as South American giants Brazil, Colombia and Uruguay. And they just ended up being 6th in the tiebreakers. And they only finished 1 point behind second-placed Ecuador. So the whole qualification campaign down there was one of very small margins. And Paraguay certainly could have finished higher and certainly could have a higher FIFA ranking than they do. So I certainly would not overlook them at all. Paraguay's record in the qualification was 7 wins, 7 draws and just the 4 defeats. They were let down by a lack of goals, really, and a poor start. Scoring only 14 goals across their 18 matches. That was the third lowest of all 10 teams. But the flip side of that is they only conceded 10 goals in their 18 matches, and that was the second best goals against record, tied with first-placed Argentina. They'd managed just 1 win and 2 draws from their first 6 matches, and that cost head coach Daniel Garnero his job, and he was replaced in August 2024 by fellow Argentine Gustavo Alfaro. Now, Alfaro is loved by the players. He's been credited for turning the team around, and they lost just one of their last 12 qualification matches. They beat Brazil, Argentina, Uruguay, and the only loss that they had was a narrow 1-0 away defeat to Brazil. They only conceded 7 goals in those 12 matches as well, and they kept 7 clean sheets. So they will be very defence-minded and hard to break down. And I guess the big question is, can they get an offence going to get some goals at the other end as well? Or are they going to just kind of try and grind out some draws? The US will be buoyed by that win over the South American side in October. But again, it was a friendly and it was one hell of a feisty game. There was a bench-clearing stramash towards the end of it as well, in which Sebastian Berhalter seemed to kind of be in the thick of the action. His Whitecaps teammate, though, Andrus Kubis, missed that game with the US in October through injury. But now he gets to go to his first World Cup and he will be a hugely key player in the defensive responsibility of the team. The 30-year-old has 32 caps for his country, making his debut in 2019, yet to score his first international goal, but what a time it would be to get it at a World Cup. And of course, in that first game on June 12th, he's going to be going up against his Whitecaps teammate, his midfield pivot, that is usually standing side by side with him on the pitch, and Sebastian Berhalter going up against him. We heard from Seba in the last part talking about the prospect of that. Let's hear now from Andrus Kubis, the first time we've had a chance to speak to Andrus in English. His English is very, very good, so it certainly won't be the last time. So go stick the kettle back on, grab another biscuit of choice, and listen to our chat with the midfield dynamo that is Andrus Kubis. Andrus, thank you for doing this. Just want to talk a little bit World Cup for you. This will be your first World Cup. How excited are you to get this experience in your career?
1: Yeah, I'm very excited. I think everyone who plays football wants to play a World Cup on tournaments big like World Cup. So yeah, I'm very happy. I think we did a very good job and they qualify for now be in the World Cup after 16 years. So I think it's gonna be amazing, and I hope we can do a good tournament.
0: You were 14 in 2010. What is your memories of that World Cup? Your dad being from Paraguay, how excited was he to see Paraguay at that World Cup?
1: Yeah, how you said this, I was very young. But yeah, I think that moment for Paraguay, for the city, for the country, for the football from Paraguay was amazing World Cup, because that team did a very good job and everyone was happy and enjoyed that moment. So yeah, we have a good memory from that.
0: Like growing up as a small boy, what is the first World Cup that you remember watching?
1: I think how you said 2010 forward, I think is that World Cup. I think I have more memory because I was like a teenager, so I was more memory, so and enjoyed more the watch the games, but and now have the opportunity to participate in one is amazing. So yeah, I think it's a dream, and yeah, very happy.
2: I brought the 2010 Panini album for Paraguay. The 2026 one, you are in it. It's something in years to come, your children, grandchildren, they'll see you forever in a sticker album. How does that make you feel?
1: Yeah, it's crazy. I have now my son he's 5 and he now enjoys the Whitecaps game and he go every game and he loves football. I think your father. His father played a World Cup and big tournament. I think it's going to be a good memory for him and for us and enjoy that moment together. Of course, my wife, my other son, he is 8 months. How I said, it's a dream and I hope we have, after the World Cup, very good memories.
2: 16 years, as you said, since the last time Paraguay were there. What has this qualification meant to the country?
1: I think this qualify was the opportunity to people to come back to believe in us and what we show in all games in the qualify, and I think the support from them to us was important to make what we did. And yeah, I think they are enjoying this moment because Paraguay is a country he loves football. And after 16 years, that national team come back to the World Cup is something amazing. And yeah, I hope we can be at the altura.
3: To be at that same level.
1: The same level to World Cup demand, and we're going to work hard to show our best.
2: You're in Group D with America, Australia, Turkey. It definitely feels a group that one win should see you through. More, you can be second. How confident are you that the team can do another run? Last time it was quarterfinals, but how confident are you for getting through the group?
1: I think we believe in on us and our team. We have very good player, coach, a strong group, and I think we can play the same level from to everyone in our group. And yeah, we want to show the why we qualify and World Cup, and yeah, I think every game is you have to play, and we know it's not going to be easy, but we had, how say, very good player, coaches, and I think we can do a good tournament, and I hope we can move on the next round, but we go step by step, and I think start against US will be amazing, but we know it's going to be hard.
2: Yeah, first game against the US. You might be going up against Sebastian if he's in the team. The last time they met, it ended with a fight.
1: Yeah.
2: How much would it mean to you to go up against Sebastian at the tournament?
1: Yeah, every day we talk about that. I think it's going to be crazy. We play together here. We train. We have a good relationship. And I think play against and defending our country in a tournament like it's a World Cup is going to be a good memory for us. And I think it's going to be hard. And okay, let's go see what happens.
2: Last thing, it's going to be a great experience. Sometimes it's not until after that you really get to appreciate everything. Yeah. But what are you most looking forward to at this point about your World Cup experience?
1: Yeah, I think it's we have to try to enjoy that moment, but it's difficult, you know, because you have to be aware every time it's going to be a good game, pressure from everywhere. And yeah, I think we have to try to enjoy that little moment, the when you are going with the teammates, when you go to the stadium, see the people supporting us. And yeah, I think being this competition is an honor. And yeah, I think when that finish and we relax a little bit, we can, you know, realize what happened, and yeah, I think it's going to be a good memory for everyone who can participate in like a big tournament like it's a World Cup.
2: Gracias, thank you for your time. Good luck at the tournament. I really hope you beat America in particular, and yeah, looking forward to seeing you there, man.
1: Okay, thank you so much.
0: Fantastic. Chatting with Andres Kubis there, and obviously we wish Andres and Sebastian all the best in the World Cups. Hope they both have fantastic experiences, performances, and have lots of memories to bring out of it.
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3: Now, Paraguay and the US will both fancy their chances of getting through this group. But of course, so will Australia and Turkey. Australia's qualifying in Asia was far from simple. They breezed through their second round group with 6 wins from 6, scoring 22 goals, didn't concede a single goal. It was a different story at the start of the third round, where they shockingly lost their first group match 1-0 at home to Bahrain, an 89th minute own goal in that one. I remember watching the highlights of that one and being like, wow, because they dominated that game and just could not find a way through. Then they drew 0-0 in Indonesia, and that saw longtime head coach Graham Arnold step aside with former player Tony Popovich taking over. Some may remember him from his time with Crystal Palace in the 2000s. Under Popovich, Australia went on a bit of a resurgence, comfortably finished second in their group behind Japan, who they beat at home and then drew away. This will be the Aussies' 7th World Cup in total and the 6th straight qualification for them. Australia haven't confirmed their final roster at the time of recording this, but there's MLS interest there with New York City's Aidan O'Neill, DC United's Kai Rawls and Nashville's Patrick Yazbek, all expected to be in that roster for certain, and a couple of others knocking on the door of it as well, NYC's Kai Truman and Colorado's teen sensation Lucas Herrington. They're expected to make it. Herrington might be the long shot there, but again, he might be one of those players that's taken along just so he can get that World Cup experience for future World Cups. Now, surprisingly, for me anyway, this is only Turkey's 3rd World Cup and their first one since 2002 in Japan and Korea, where they were one of the dark horses and they ended up finishing 3rd overall, winning the bronze medal game against host South Korea 3-2. The only other time that they've been at the World Cup was in 1954 in Switzerland, where they just failed to make it out of the group stage. Now, Turkey finished just 3 points behind an unbeaten Spain side in their UEFA qualification group. Turkey were thumped 6-0 at home by Spain in September 2025 before regrouping under their Italian head coach Vincenzo Metella, a man who's managed top sides in Italy and Spain. They actually drew 2-2 in Spain in their next meeting, so they've got better as the qualification went on. Narrow 1-0 wins and nervy times as well over Romania and then Kosovo in the playoffs saw them through to this summer's tournament. 11 different players scored for them in qualifying, with Juventus winger Kenan Yıldız and Fenerbahçe winger Kerim Ertuğrul leading the way with 3 goals each. So how do you see Group D playing out, Zach? I genuinely think the US could struggle. And I see Turkey as the favourites for this group. And then it maybe depends what Australian side turns up, because they can be very exciting, free flowing, scoring goals, or they can struggle a little bit at times. But they've been in decent form of late. I think this is one of the hardest groups. It is ranked the second hardest group in terms of rankings. I definitely would probably have it in the top two as being tough.
4: Yeah, this is where I think the rankings you can just throw them out the window, because I think that's ridiculous. I think that this the second toughest group according to the rankings,
3: But it's just
4: because
3: because
4: I
3: they're
4: mean,
3: all so close together and there's nothing to pick between them. So that's kind of why.
4: yeah, I mean, let's be honest. I mean, the Americans should be getting out of this group again, just like with in a similar way that Canada really should be getting out of Group B. The Americans should be getting out of Group D. I mean, I am a little bit less optimistic of the Australians than you are. I think they would be lucky to finish third and kind of get out of this. Although the form of Paraguay, maybe they can catch Paraguay, on an off day, or Paraguay's not as good as I think they are.
3: Well, I mean,
4: But
3: of
4: like, I think,
3: late,
4: yeah,
3: they've been
4: you're
3: tremendous and they're not letting goals in either. Which,
4: exactly.
3: I mean, I think we could see a lot of very defensive games in this group. It might not be the most exciting group to watch play out.
4: Yeah, but Australia, when you have Iraukunde on the break, again, a former Bayern player, credible place. He's the guy who beat Canada, right? Like in the game they played not that long ago.
3: Yes.
4: Yeah, you can, sit back, not sit back. You can battle and get like a 1-0 draw, because you have that outlet, you have that option. But I really worry for them. I agree with you. I think Turkey should win this group. I think some of the quality that they have in their side is, I think, really good. I think they're not a, an exciting team for most people, but I think those who go and see them at BC Place, I think will really enjoy the experience. And if depending on how many Turks are in the stadium, I think we'll really enjoy the atmosphere that the Turks bring.
3: Well, talking of that, there's a magazine that I've written for them in the past. I've subscribed to them since the late 80s called When Saturday Comes. It's an English-based football magazine. And I've just bought their World Cup edition. Every 4 years, I still make sure I get that. It comes with a free wall chart and a guide. So they were talking about they don't expect a lot of Switzerland fans to make the trip just because of the cost of everything. And I think the best atmosphere that we're going to get outside a Canada game is going to be at this Australia-Turkey game because it's two rabid fan bases and there's so many Aussies in Vancouver as well. If you can get a ticket for that game, get along to it because I think it's going to be an absolute cracker.
4: Yeah, Kirk and I are excited to go to that. It's gonna be Kirk's first ever World Cup match.
3: Nice.
4: Yeah, it should be a really, really great one. It's the day before the BC Derby and the CPL too, which is kind of exciting. But no, so I would say Turkey's on top, and then I think it's a shootout between the Americans and Paraguay for second, and then the other finishes third. And I think, unfortunately, Michael, I think Australia finishes bottom and doesn't get out of the group. I would be happy to be wrong. Other than appreciation for Berhalter, I obviously, as a Canadian, I wouldn't be disappointed if the Americans came fourth. But they have so much quality. It's hard for me to even just say that sentence thinking about them, but they have so much quality that they should easily make it out of this
3: I
4: group.
3: mean, they should. You've got the weight of the expectations on it as well. I mean, the meltdown, if they didn't, would be phenomenal.
4: Oh.
3: But the downside, kind of tying in with what we're talking about in the last part about the growth of the game, it would just give those Americans that hate the game more reason just to piss all over it and say, see, it's not, we don't take this seriously. We're not a proper football team. And so that
4: You still listen
3: would,
4: to those people? You
3: I
4: still listen? You gotta
3: don't,
4: shut.
3: but
4: You gotta shut those.
3: I still see them.
4: Yeah, but they're still here
3: And
4: in Canada too. Like, you just gotta
3: true.
4: ignore those people.
3: Oh, yeah. I mean, there's so many comments you see it on X, and it's like, oh, soccer's not a real sport, blah, blah, blah. But yeah, I think this is going to be a very tight group, and there's not going to be much to choose between them in the games and the points. I mean, it'd be fantastic if they could all finish on the same points. I'd love that. I'm here for that. The chaos.
4: Yeah. Yeah. That would be interesting.
3: Oh, it would.
4: All on four or something like that?
3: Yeah.
4: Yeah.
3: So that's it for Group D. Now, when we do these group previews for the rest of the groups, we're not going to go into as much detail as we have for Canada and America's group. We will look at all of them, and we've got some interesting audio to bring you from players from some of them as well, including some Whitecaps connections. So the last one we're going to look at in this episode is the last of the hosts, Mexico. They are ranked 15th in the current FIFA rankings, the highest ranked CONCACAF side, one place above the US. It's the third time they've hosted two after 1970 and 1986. I loved Mexico 86. It's one of my favourite World Cups, one of my favourite Panini sticker collections too. And this is their 18th tournament in total. Only Brazil, Germany, Argentina, and Italy have appeared in more men's World Cups than Mexico. Mexico are in Group A alongside South Korea, who are ranked 25th in the world, Czechia, who are ranked 41st, and South Africa, who are ranked 60th. They open the tournament on Thursday, June 11th, against South Africa at noon Pacific time. And you know that's going to be a special occasion at the Azteca. If we look at their group opponents now, South Africa, to the surprise of many, top their World Cup qualifying group, beating Nigeria by a point and losing only two games in the process. This is their fourth World Cup and their first since they hosted back in 2010. No huge standout goal scorers for them. 12 different players actually contributed to their 15 goals that they scored in qualifying, with four players leading the scoring stakes on two goals apiece. Mexico will play South Korea in their second game on June 18th. South Korea breezed through their qualifying rounds undefeated. 11 wins, 15 draws from the 16 games played. They gave up just 8 goals along the way from their 16 matches in rounds 2 and 3 of the Asian qualifying, with Sung Hun Min leading the scoring charge for them with 10 goals. This is their 12th World Cup, their 11th consecutive World Cup as well that they've qualified for, going all the way back to the last time Mexico hosted in 1986. And Mexico round off their group games on June 24th against Czechia. And this is the Czechs' 10th World Cup. Their first as Czechia. They've been there 8 times as Czechoslovakia, where they were

0: if the States perform poorly, Mexico would be exponentially more so because it's a
1: Yeah.
0: footballing nation. But no, I think Mexico, I think does really well in this group. It'll be really interesting to see what the Korea Republic does, or South Korea. You talk about, being excited about the Americans because of Sebastian Berhalter. Well, Sebastian Berhalter kind of took over, not took over immediately, but kind of took over a spot in central midfielder from the Vancouver Whitecaps from one Hwang In-bum, who now, of course, plies his trade at Feyenoord in Europe, and is a great player, and I think an important player for the South Koreans, as is, of course, Sun, who plays obviously in MLS now for LAFC. Min Jae Kim should be ready to go at center back because he's not played a lot for Bayern this year, so he should be like health should not be an issue. He won't have weary legs or tired or whatever. He should be in gr top form, so I think that's a good friend. They have a couple other Bundesliga players as well, like Lee Jae-sung from Mainz is another one. I'm really interested to see what he'll be able to do this tournament, but I see them getting out of this group. I think South Africa should finish bottom, and even though the Czechs haven't been at a World Cup in 20 years, I think they'll likely come in third and have a chance at advancing.
1: Interesting thing to watch with Mexico. If they win the group, the round of 32, the round of 16 in Mexico. If they finish second in the group, they have no more games in Mexico for the rest of the tournament. They're in Inglewood, in just outside of LA, for their round of 32 game. And then if they were to get through that as the runner up, they would be moving to Houston. And then it's Foxborough and Arlington. So, I mean, there's lots of Mexicans, obviously, everywhere I know, and it's going to be like a home thing. But
0: There's going to be no shortage, nor
1: no shortage
0: shortage
1: of
0: of
1: Mexican
0: fans.
1: fans.
0: Yeah, Michael,
1: But
0: they're, though the game in LA will be a home game. You understand? The game in Houston will be a home game.
1: Oh,
0: Maybe
1: yeah.
0: Foxborough might feel just slightly less like a home game.
1: But we'll see what state the Scottish fans leave it in after two games there as well. I think I can.
0: The Czechs have a few players too that play in the Bundesliga that I think will be interesting. But I just even one of their keepers is a former Bundesliga player who actually I don't really rate, Kovar. I think they'll finish third. Mexico, I'm not worried about them, Michael. I think playing in the States is not an issue. It's a
1: No.
0: non-issue for them. They play so many friendlies there anyways.
1: Oh, yeah.
0: It's a home away from home.
1: I don't know that they even finish in the top two. I can see South Korea winning the group, and then Czechia might nick second. What Mexico do have in their favour, obviously, is they're used to the heat, they're used to the altitude, they're going to have their rabid fans as well. But it's going to be an interesting group. And that's our thoughts now on the three groups that the hosts are in: groups A for Mexico, B for Canada, D for the US. We'll look at more groups next time out, have some more interviews as well with some Whitecaps connections in there. But that is it for the World Cup chat. We're going to turn our attention to some more football in the next part as we bring you the latest edition of the AFTN Book Club. And we'll be back with that after the final song from our artist of the month for me, Manson.
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0: 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Broadcasting from the unceded Musqueam Territory at the University of beautiful British Columbia. And kicking off this part, it's that sad time of the month. It's our final song from our Artist of the Month. And for me, it was English band Manson. And I mentioned throughout this, they were a band that were known for their quality B-sides, as they produced four-track EPs, sometimes double EPs, lots of remixes, live tracks, but lots of new songs as well. So I thought I would finish with what I think is probably my favourite B-side from all of those EPs from Manson. It's from the single Take It Easy Chicken, their second EP that was released on June 3rd, 1996. I played the A-side of that in the first week of their residency here on the show, and that was Drastic Sturgeon. Lot of kind of UK supermarket references there, but I love it. It's a fun way to end it. I hope you've enjoyed all the songs from Manson. Check out all the stuff in all the usual places. They're a great band, four albums, lots of singles, lots of compilations, live stuff as well. If you've enjoyed it, go and listen to some more. But we're going to get back to the football chat now, and we're going to move away from the World Cup chat in this last part of the show, although we do have a World Cup wavelength to bring you at the end. But we're going to bring you, in this part, the latest edition of the AFTN Book Club. Now, we've maybe not been able to bring you a regular monthly book club, which was my original hope, but still plan to get to that at some point. But we're bringing you a nice read that I recommend you maybe pick up for your World Cup travels. It will certainly keep you entertained. It's by American author Todd Smith, and he's written a couple of sports books before, but this is his first book about football. The book is called Relegated: One American's Pints and Pies Journey from the Top to the Bottom of English Football. It's not just English football, it also covers Scotland and Wales. It's a very enjoyable 200-page plus book, a groundhopping adventure. And long-time listeners to the show, readers of the website, will know I love me a bit of groundhopping, so this book was right up my street. So welcome to the show to chat about it all, Todd Smith.
1: Hey, thank you so much for having me. True honor to join the longest running soccer podcast in Canada. So truly, what an honor.
0: Well, I don't know if I should refer to you as Todd from America, since that is the big thing in your book. But yeah, thank you for joining us as well. We love to talk to authors about their football books. And let's just get a little bit of background from yourself. You're from Minneapolis, and whenever we speak to somebody that's written a football book, especially somebody from North America, we always like to, just so the listeners know your footballing background. You've got a very interesting footballing background.
1: Yeah, my dad was the head trainer for the Minnesota Kicks and the Minnesota Strikers. And so as a child, my first job was as basically a locker room kid and a ball boy in pro soccer in the NASL. So I grew up with all of this, all of these great English players around me. And then we were indoctrinated into that culture. We played soccer year round. And then I, you know, played 1 year of Division III. And I'm 53 years old, and I'm now a broken down donkey. But I still play a couple times a week. So this book was very much inside me because it very much was a part of my life. So growing up.
0: I mean, that's fantastic background as well. Obviously, here in Vancouver, we're very much NASL lovers after winning the Soccer Bowl here back in 1979. Do you go and watch Minnesota United at all in the MLS?
1: Absolutely. It's one of the nicest vibes and stadiums in all of the Twin Cities. The team is somewhat competitive, but it's mostly the games are just a joy to go to. I think the talent level is getting a lot better. So going to a Minnesota United game is very much a large part of my summer evenings. And I am not too proud to say that I was at the Frozen game when the United States men's team were playing there, and it was like negative 20 or whatever. And I was at that game in a snowmobile suit, cheering soccer on, which was a very weird concept to be a part of, but it was very quintessential Minnesota.
0: Yeah, it's also very Scottish as well. And like my team in Scotland is East Fife. They play in one of
1: Yes.
0: the coldest stadiums in Scotland. But we'll get into this when we talk about your book. But you were in Arbroath, which is another one of the coldest stadiums in Scotland. So I guess that Minnesota weather is a pretty good background for some of the trips you had. So let's get into the book just now. So you've written a couple of books before, but this is your first soccer book. So why this book, and why did you feel that you wanted to go and do this trip around the UK?
1: Yeah, I mean, basically, this was very much a book that I would want to read. It wasn't in the marketplace, and no American writer had done a long form creative nonfiction travel memoir through English soccer, to the extent that I wanted to do it. And so I felt very compelled to kind of be an explorer in a lot of ways, to set off into the wilderness and the unknown and take that trip for my fellow comrades that love the sport of soccer in America, that always have this dream of going overseas and traveling to all these wonderful places with these exotic names like Grimsby and Bristol and Wrexham and all that stuff. And so I felt very compelled to take that leap. Also, I work full time. I'm conducting this interview literally from a work truck. I've pulled over to the side of the road, so don't worry. But I was feeling relegated as a writer. My first two books were successful, but I wasn't getting too many opportunities after those two books. So I felt somewhat relegated as a writer, which was a natural connection to the communities in the UK that experience relegation, whether through the economy or football. And so I decided to basically go take communion with my people.
0: Yeah, and the book, it's not for anyone listening, it's not just all about sad stories of teams getting relegated, because there's some very upbeat stories in it and some very positive angles in it as well. And soccer tourism is growing year upon year. It's been big for a while. I'm a ground hopper myself. I love to go to as many grounds. If I'm on holiday, I try and find out if there's any games. Whenever I'm in London, I always check there's a really good website, the London Football Guide, and it tells you all the matches that are on, all the steps of the English pyramid. And I love the Isthmian League, which you get to some games round about that as well. So I could easily give you a brief summary of the book to the listeners, but why don't you summarize your book? If anyone's listening to this and they're like, tell us what your book's about, Todd.
1: Yeah, so I took a 3-month journey from the top of English football to the bottom, exploring the concept of relegation and promotion. And the book ultimately is about hope. It's about looking towards a brighter future, perseverance. It's all about those feel-good stories coming out of hard scrabble places and people. And the 3-month journey starts at the top of Tottenham's stadium, like the literal top.
0: Yes.
1: I was strapped to a bar, and I wanted to profile the Premier League, the richest, most powerful league in the world, show all the decadence, and then 3 months later, end up on the Isle of Lewis in northwest Scotland for like an island league that had like 9 teams in the worst weather imaginable. So during that process, that travel for 3 months, every 3 or 4 days, I was going to a different town, a different region, a different team. And I was immersing myself into the culture of the club, the town, and the supporters. And each town I went to, I largely had a handler on each in each place that was like a football club, you know, supporter club president or the groundskeeper or, you know, just a local that could immerse me, weave me into the story behind the story. Because a lot of groundhopper stuff is great, and I include myself in that, but there's not a lot of profiles on the people and the deep backgrounds of some of these clubs. So when I was deciding to where to go, that's the big question. There's so many teams and stories, and where do you decide to go? And a lot of my Google searches were pretty hilarious. They were, you know, worst weather in England, or worst city in England, or ground that's closest to the North Sea, stuff like that. And those are the places I was going to, because those were the real stories. I wanted to uncover and be exposed to all the bad weather, all the good people, all the pints, and certainly all the pies. So that, I would say that's a pretty good summary of the 3 months.
0: Yeah, we'll get to your pies in a little bit, because that is also a big thing, obviously, of UK football culture.
1: Yeah.
0: I'm glad you explained how you picked the cities, because I was going to ask you about that selection, because it is a very good mix. You say you start at the top, and it is literally the top of the stadium. I don't know that we can class Tottenham as a top team anymore.
1: Yeah.
0: But
1: yeah.
0: I am a West Ham supporter, so I'm quite bitter about how that season ended. So, but yeah, it is an interesting thing. And you touched on it there as well, that I haven't seen an American write a book like this. I've got a few of these books where people are traveling around the UK, or particularly non-league football. It's a passion of mine. I love these books, and I've got quite a lot of them in my collection. So when I heard about this book, I was like, oh, this is right up my street. But what some of those do is, some of them are quite dry, and a few of them, they just tell the story of the game. And like, no one really necessarily wants to read page after page of how a game between two teams that you've never really heard of played out years ago. Whereas this book, the way that you've approached it, you're telling the stories of the people, as you say, and there is some very interesting stories in there. Have you kept in touch with some of the people since the book's been finished?
1: Yeah, absolutely. I made a lot of wonderful lifelong connections, and I use WhatsApp with all the UK supporters, and it's been a wonderful experience, because to your point, I was going to a lot of places where Americans were not going. Mm-hmm. Hence the moniker that I used for myself, which was Todd from America, because they're not getting a lot of Americans in Arbroath at Gayfield Park. There's no Americans going to play pickup footy underneath a motorway in Manchester, literally at 7 in the morning. And those people, you know, I had to earn my stripes in all these different pockets. But the football connected us in a way that was just truly wonderful. And, you know, it's a fascinating look that football can cross all barriers of religion and, you know, race and ethnicity and class. And I'm getting texts every morning because of the time zone. And it's just a wonderful thing that this journey brought so many characters from the UK into my life, meeting the Arbroath groundskeeper to some of the greatest street ballers that I've ever had the luxury of playing with, to, you know, a former IRA man from Derry in the north of Ireland. On one of my research trips, I met him. We bonded over football, and it's just, the game brought us all together, but Writing a book about relegation and promotion was easy to talk to people about because American sports don't have it. And so I would have to explain that why we don't have it and all the things, but a conversation had been started, a dialogue had been started, and it was really fascinating to hear their takes on what relegation and promotion means, because every person I talked to, either they were a football supporter or not, in every region of the UK I went to, every single person had a story, an anecdote about a relegation or a promotion in football that they've encountered sometime in their life. And when you compare that to American sports, where our teams, especially in Minnesota, are allowed to be terrible forever and there's no consequences. And so football was really, really a unique starting point about relegation and promotion. The story kind of wrote itself in a lot of ways.
0: Yeah, it is something I miss over here. And obviously the USL are now looking to introduce that soonish, that there'll be like actual promotion and relegation in that. With MLS, because the teams are worth so much, it's never going to happen. But like even here in Vancouver, I go and watch the local amateur league because they've got promotion and relegation. So the games mean something and they matter. And yeah, everyone that watches football in the UK has those stories. My team, way back, oh, let me think what, I can't even think what year it would have been, probably 2002, 2003. We needed a draw in the last game to get promoted, and we were trailing 1-0 going into stoppage time when we get the equaliser, and the place just erupts, and then we get promoted. And it's those memories that live with you. And if you're there as a kid or you're there with your dad, that's the things that you then talk about for years to come.
1: Yeah, and the book is called Relegated, but the theme is about hope. And I went to some places that were on the verge of getting promoted. And when I was in Stockport and they were in the running to get promoted, and I saw them play Forest Green Rovers in the Cotswolds. And then 2 days later, I went to Stockport to see Stockport play again on a Monday at Edgeley Park. And it really, really is the heart of the book. The Stockport chapter summarizes everything that I was looking for, a working that the town and the team were knotted together, and basically the growth, the success, the failure of the team and the town very well linked. And I was at one of the games and they were gunning for promotion and it looked like they weren't going to get there. And then the magic happened and I just happened to be there. And just like you said, that story that I wrote in the book about Stockport, that experience still lives inside me. It's almost like an electrical current that is constantly coursing through me. And then recently, just a couple of days ago, Stockport was in the playoff to get promoted, and they just got routed. And the disappointment, the shattered messages I got from Stockport were heartbreaking, so heartbreaking. But Stockport still lives inside me, whether it gets relegated or promoted. It's a live thing inside me now. So what a great experience to just get one taste of what you yourself have had growing up in Scotland.
0: Yeah, I was going to mention the Stockport chapter because I'd read that the day before that playoff final, and then I watched the playoff final and I was like, oh, I was wanting them to win because I also know what they've been through and going out of business basically and then coming back from the lower tiers. And that's the kind of stories. And that game you talked about, it was against Wimbledon, which is my main English team. I've been a member of the Dons Trust since they restarted after all the Milton Keynes thing. And Wimbledon feature a couple of times in the book because you also went to Wrexham where they played Wimbledon. Yeah. Talk a little bit about that, because obviously many folk listening to this will have seen Welcome to Wrexham.
1: Yeah.
0: You said it was quite surreal to actually then see all these places in real life.
1: Yeah, and I, to be honest, I didn't plan on going to Wrexham because what was I going to write that people hadn't already seen in the docuseries? But I was in Liverpool for a Sunday match at Goodison Park, and the train from Liverpool to Wrexham's like an hour plus or whatever, and they were playing, Wrexham was playing on a Saturday at 3, so I went down there, and it was surreal to see a almost like a real life movie set right in front of me, all the pub and the people and the grill and the songs. It was really, really kind of a wonderful experience. And I really enjoyed it, but I also got to experience the other side of it, because everywhere I went in the UK and the word Wrexham would come up, people would just roll their eyes.
0: Yep.
1: And Wrexham has that luck and misfortune of having kind of a Hollywood connection. And a lot of teams in the UK weren't, you know, they didn't have the same amount of money or attention or publicity. And so it was kind of a unique experience to be an American and hear, I wouldn't say the bad things about Wrexham, but to hear the other side of the reality of lower league English football through the Wrexham lens.
0: Yes. I fall into that category as well of not liking them because of how they've gone about things. But obviously, if it was my team they'd bought into, I would love it. And
1: yeah, I would be very delicate in bringing up that point. If I was like, I heard the same argument in Bonnie Rigg. I went to a Bonnie Rigg Rose game, right?
0: Oh, yes.
1: Yeah.
0: With their famous sloping pitch that.
1: Yeah. In like 45 minutes outside of Edinburgh. And I went there, and the town is very small. It's, you know, it's just a really small town with not a lot of buzz, not a lot of perks. And in that town at the match at Bonnie Rigg Rose, I heard a lot of people talking a lot of smack about Wrexham. And I privately thought, I don't know if Sean Connery or another famous Scottish actor decided to throw tens of millions of dollars Bonnie Rigg's way, there's no way they would turn it down.
0: No, but that did happen in Scotland with a club called Gretna, and they were funded by this guy called Miles Brookson, and he took them from non-league to the Premier, but then he died.
1: Yeah.
0: And as soon as he died, the club died because his family didn't want to fund it. So that is the risk of stuff like that as well.
1: Yeah.
0: A couple other places I want to talk about. You went to Clapton, who have been a club that I've been interested. I kind of followed Dulwich Hamlet a bit as well. So they're kind of a lot like Clapton. But Clapton, for anyone listening that doesn't know, they're a club where everyone is welcome and they mean that. So there's no racism, no sexism, no homophobia, no transphobia, no Islamophobia. And reading that chapter, I've got to say, I was like, I need to get to a game there the next time I'm in London.
1: Yeah, I'm hearing that a lot, which is one of the greatest things I could hear about that chapter, that message resonates with people. But, you know, one of the seminal football books, Among the Thugs, right? It's one of the greatest books written about football, profiling hooliganism. And I wanted to write basically the antidote to that. And so I went looking for a club that was anti-fascist. And of course, all the roads led to Dulwich Hamlet.
0: Yeah.
1: But it had been covered a lot by the media. So I went looking for a related place. And then my algorithm on my, you know, social media is almost all UK football. And I came across a YouTube highlight of a free kick from a guy that was built like an American football player. And it was one of the single greatest soccer moments I'd ever seen. And I just said, who is this guy? Where does he play? Well, he was the star midfielder for Clapton CFC. So then I started digging into Clapton CFC. And before I knew it, I discovered that their ground was called the Old Spotted Dog, and they were anti-fascist. So I just had to get myself to a match there. And oh boy, did it deliver. And it delivered immediately after I was at Spurs, right? And so I was at the Spurs Burnley FA Cup game in the spaceship that is Tottenham Stadium, right? And then I like to refer to it as the Imperial Death Star. But 2 or 3 days later, I was with the Rebel Alliance in East London, which was Clapton CFC. And it was just truly one of the most remarkable experiences that I had ever gone through just as a journalist, because I met, obviously, the midfielder to profile him, but I met a groundskeeper, I met the secretary, the woman selling merchandise. She's the one that gave me the moniker Todd from America, and it welcomed everyone. Everyone was welcome there, even a little bit of a dumb American like myself. So what a great story. What a great team.
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2: 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Broadcasting from the unceded Musqueam Territory at the University of beautiful British Columbia. Your trip in the book is split into two parts, because you go for a bit, you come back, and then you go back for the second part of your trip. The second part, a lot of interest for me, because you're in Scotland for bits of it. So the last place I want to talk about was the Outer Hebrides. Now, you didn't actually get to see a game there because the weather rolled in.
3: Yeah.
2: I've never been to the Outer Hebrides, believe it or not, despite living in Scotland till my late 30s. Like Orkney, Shetland, if you ever do a second trip, that's another place to get up to.
3: Yeah.
2: But again, that was a chapter that I was reading that thinking, oh, I wish I'd gone over, because I want to go and see all these little grounds now that are windswept and are how they still exist in the weather. But you seem to really enjoy that part of the trip as well.
3: Yeah, I did. I mean, one of my private little guiding lines for the trip was I want to go to an island. I wanted to go to an island. I wanted to go to the very edge of the United Kingdom. And I found this league on the Isle of Lewis and Harris. And so one of the team managers like got a hold of me and we made a connection. And then before I knew it, I was, you know, I took a train to Manchester and then a flight from Manchester to Inverness and then a bus from Inverness to Ullapool to go to Ullapool. And I thought, just for general readers, not for strictly Americans, but people in the UK too, I wanted to take that adventure because it was so wild to go out to Lewis. And I got to tell you, it felt like a different planet. Mm-hmm. It felt very ancient. If a dinosaur or a unicorn had walked through my peripheral when I was there, I'll just say that I would not have been surprised. It would have made sense if I saw a dinosaur or a magical creature of some sort walk through there. And what a lovely, lovely place. But also the wind, it drove me a little mad, not mad as in anger, but mad as in crazy. And I felt like I was in the show True Detective, where I was in this haunted, spooky place at night. Just the wind and the cold, man, it was a great last stop. That's what I'll say. Yeah.
2: If you do go back, you need to go to see Loch Ness Thistle, because they have the Loch Ness Monster as their logo on their crest. So you might see a real dinosaur.
3: Yeah.
2: But also, like talking about island teams, that's actually one of the football strips I collect is of island teams in the UK. Oh. So I've got like Jersey and Guernsey and Isle of Man and Shetland. So
3: yeah,
2: I've got an affinity for those island things as well. Actually, right after we finish recording this, I'm off to Vancouver Island because I'm doing commentary this weekend.
3: Nice.
2: In a match over there. So last couple of things. I've mentioned about, oh, Nick, if you do this again, you need to go here, here, and here. have you got the hankering to do a second version of this book? Or is your wife saying, no, no, this is enough?
3: Of course, I've already soft pitched a sequel called Promoted, right? Which would be a natural thing. And it would be a UK again. And I am so honored to tell you that I want it to start in the Orkney Islands. I want to start there and then go to some lower leagues, some more Scottish games. But I've also found some great relegation and promotion stories throughout Europe in these wonderful little pockets. So I've soft pitched it. It's been received very, very well. And I did already broach the subject with my wife, Sarah. And I did say, you know, fancy a trip to, you know, Scandinavia, maybe above the Arctic Circle. And she said, in winter? And I said, no, in summer. She said, count me in. So,
2: You've got to see FC Santa Claus.
3: Yeah, totally. And like, there's all these great little stories that are out there. And I want to continue taking this adventure because Relegated was such a wonderful experience. Meeting all these people, I think a natural sequel is in play. So the first book has to sell, obviously.
2: True.
3: But there's definitely, I already have a list going. So,
2: fantastic.
3: I'll pass by the list to you via email, and then you can give me your thoughts and then your suggestions, because you're the real pro here. So,
2: well, highly recommend if you start in Orkney. That's good. They play in a league called the Northern Caledonian League.
3: Yeah.
2: So it's non-league. It's below the Highland League, and they now have promotion. If they play in a stadium that's deemed worthy, which a lot of them don't.
3: Yeah.
2: So Orkney playing that, Thurso, which is another remote place playing that. So that all sounds fantastic.
3: Yeah.
2: I've got to say, like, the best compliment I can give you is I read this book, and as I mentioned, I genuinely have a lot of these books in my collection. I've read so many of these. I read this and it made me want to get back home and get to some grounds that I haven't been to, and go and do a trip of this myself, which is tough because there's so much football that I cover here.
3: Yeah.
2: Because I also do the university game and the non-league game here. So it's trying to find that window where everything's going to align.
3: Sure.
2: Last thing to ask you, what was the best pie you had on the trip, or the best food that you had on the trip?
3: Yeah, the best, I'm not trying to butter you up here. This is the truth from Todd.
2: I know where you're
3: America.
2: Going.
3: The best pie was, I gotta say, it was an Arbroath, but because I paired it with a Bovril.
2: Yes.
3: And I was being torn into ribbons by the wind, and that pie and that Bovril really, really was like a campfire warmth and depth and saving factor. But I would say, you know, the best pie came at the end of the journey, because in the beginning of the book, when I discover that I finally want to make this trip, you know, there's a line that says, you know, I want to eat the meat pie. And because it was a part of the narrative. And when I was in Scotland, in Lewis, at the end of the book, at the last scene of the book, the last segue of the book, I get basically what becomes my last pie given to me by a woman that just freshly made it, a Celtic supporter. I was with the Celtic supporters, and it was fresh out of the oven. And I don't even know what kind of pie it is. I think it had to be some sort of spicy haggis, I think. Or
2: I tell you, you don't want to know what's in the pies
3: no,
2: in
3: that's
2: Scotland.
3: That's why I didn't ask. Yeah, I didn't ask. But it was so delicious. But poetically, it was basically the dream of this trip fulfilled, arriving in pie form. So that's, I almost cried, but I had to toughen up with all those Celtic supporters. But I would say that pie for sure.
4: I think that's a great way to finish. And I really did enjoy your story of being on the two levels with the Rangers and Celtic fans as well, watching that. It's one of those things when folks say, oh, who's your team? I can say East Fife. And it stops all that nonsense that goes on over there. But it's been an absolute pleasure to talk to you. Todd Smith, author of Relegated, One American's Pints and Pies Journey from the Top to the Bottom of English Football. And let's mention Wales and Scotland as well. Absolute pleasure to have you. It's not available yet on Amazon or Indigo Chapters here in Canada. It will be soon. Thank you for coming on the show, Todd.
3: A true honour, and be well.

0: So thanks to Todd Smith for joining us there. And genuinely, it is a really good book, a really good read. So check it out if you can get hold of a copy. It's available in Amazon in the States, Barnes & Noble, everywhere there. And as mentioned, it will be coming out here very soon. It will also get released in the UK the second week of June. So check places over there as well. And we'll be back with another book club section soon and talking of the AFTN Book Club. If you cast your minds back to episode 722, at the end of March, we had Vancouver author Murray Mollard on, chatting about his new book, Winning Pitch, the Canadian men's soccer team at the World Cup and beyond. So if you got hold of that book, or you enjoyed our chat with Murray, or both, you can actually head along to Vancouver Library on Wednesday, June 10th, and Murray will be in conversation with our good friend Harjeet Jahal between 7 and 8:15pm, just chatting about his book and pondering the question, will Canada make soccer history at the 2026 World Cup? It's a free event to attend. Head over to the VPL website and RSVP there. Well, that is pretty much it for the show, but we will finish with another World Cup Wavelength. This section of the show where we play a song all about football, and for the start of this year until the World Cup is finished, they're all going to be World Cup songs, past and present. I've been trying to bring you as many 2026 songs as possible, ones that are not AI generated, of which there is a plethora out there, and it's an absolute minefield trying to work out what is and what isn't. This one most definitely isn't, because it's by Scottish singer-songwriter Nathan Evans. He hails from Airdrie in Lanarkshire. And this is a reworking of a 2024 song he did with Wishaw duo St Phoenix. It's been revamped for the World Cup, football-related lyrics as well. It was just released on Wednesday, May 27th, and you can get it in all the usual places. This is Nathan Evans and St Phoenix, Home.
1: On the brink of history, is there a hero in navy blue tonight?
2: Under the hand and lights, we were all dreamers. There was a wonder strike that gave us that feeling. It's a bird, it's a plane, no, it's Scott McTominay. Who silenced desire and tear me on fire, my claim from the halfway line. Cemented in history, rising from misery, Scotland's now upside.

0: Nathan Evans and Saint Phoenix there with their 2026 Scotland World Cup song, Home, a reworking of their original 2024 song, I Love It. I think it's one of the best ones we've brought you this year from the big crop of Scottish World Cup singles. I told you I had two really good ones to go. This is one of them. We still have another good one to bring you before the tournament gets underway. Now, some of you might also know Nathan Evans. If you remember, during COVID 2021, there was a viral song of his that went around on TikTok and everywhere, the sea shanty, The Weller Man. So that was Nathan Evans. He's got a great catalogue of work. Check it out. But that was him and St. Phoenix with Home. And it gets the goosebumps going for you as the World Cup is close to getting underway. We've got two more preview shows to bring you. But that's the end of this one. Just before we go though, Zach, any final thoughts from you? Any shout-outs that you want to give? And tell us about the trip that you've got coming up.
1: So June is going to be a pretty incredible month. I'm really excited to get this kind of the build-up to this tournament started. And so, yeah, Sunday I'll be driving with my good friend Andrew Harley. And actually, Kirk has made the decision to take a few days off school to come for this first leg, which is great. And my wife is happy for that. My wife actually suggested it. I'm just like, well, he's not coming because he's worried about, you know, missing important stuff. He's graduating and whatever. And they looked at it all, talked to the teachers, and it's not a big deal. So he is going to join us. We're going to go to the game in Edmonton with the Voyageurs. If you're going to be at the game, make sure you come and connect. Even if your tickets aren't in the Voyageurs section and you want to come hang out, come and hang out. I mean, the goal is to make it's like a send-off game, right? It's like a second-to-last send-off game. So we want to kind of have the energy be as intense and as awesome as possible. I don't know if Jesse Marsh said this about these games, but I would encourage you to wear red. Yeah, it's going to be a really great time. And it'll be different for me because I haven't like been in, you know, hung out with supporters like this in a while. So I'm kind of looking forward to that. Yeah, really excited. Coming home right after the game because I got to be at work on Tuesday night, and I got some important things to do there. Before then heading off to Montreal for the final game the following weekend, and then I'll stay out east until after the Bosnia game. But don't worry, I'll get back for the Austria-Turkey game. Or at least that's the plan.
0: Wow. I thought I was busy. I'm over on the island commentating on two games in Nanaimo on Sunday. Then 5 days later, I'm off to Kamloops to commentate on two games as well. So I'm like as far and wide in BC as possible, but you've got me beat for that. Have a great time.
1: Thank you. If you're in Edmonton, if you're listening to you're in Edmonton, you for some reason don't have a ticket to the game, make sure you get a ticket to the game. I think they're already at over 45,000. It'd be awesome to sell out all of Commonwealth Stadium. Montreal, I think I can't see them not selling out Stade Saputo. Get along to those games if you're in those areas or whatever. Just a great opportunity to send the players off well. And I think both games against the Uzbeks and against the Irish, I think are going to be outstanding matches.
0: Just watch for tennis balls getting thrown on the pitch during the Irish game. You might not, looking by your face, you haven't.
1: I feel like you've told me about this before. I know why they throw them in Germany.
0: It's just happened.
1: Is it protest?
0: It's protesting because Ireland are having to play Israel in the Nations League. So the fans disrupted their recent game twice by throwing tennis balls on the pitch.
1: The game against Qatar?
0: Yeah, and I think it's going to continue because...
1: Is it like large amounts or just a few people?
0: A lot.
1: Yeah.
0: So I wouldn't be surprised if it continues in this one as well, just to make a point.
1: Yeah, because the tennis ball is easy to get into the stadium. Typically easy to say. Yeah, so remember...
0: They're wrapped in a Palestinian flag as well with hashtag stop the game on it.
1: Oh. So when all the clubs around Germany were protesting Bundesliga matches being played on Mondays, tens of thousands of people throwing tennis balls or what was happening to express to the then DFL, the now I guess... the Bundesliga organizers, that this should not be happening.
0: And, they think they're going to have to play the Ireland-Israel game at closed doors because they can't trust.
1: I didn't listen to it, but I read part of the captions of the post you shared on Instagram.
0: Yeah. It very, very, very good post-game discussion by the pundits in Ireland about it. It's like the Irish FA, if they don't play the game, they're punished. Who knows what that affects them for in terms of UEFA's Euros qualifying or future World Cup qualifying. So there's so many aspects to this, and it's a situation they didn't want to be in, but now they find themselves in it.
1: And not to begin the AFTN political podcast, but it is, I mean, this is a difficult time for football, right? Like, I mean, we talked about it briefly before, but countries have been removed from removed from tournaments or competitions or whatever for being at war,
0: And
1: right?
0: Indonesia got the under 20 World Cup taken away from them because they wouldn't let Israel come and play games there. Now, the US, as we touched upon, are letting Iran play, but they just don't want them in the country for the rest of the time. So it's like different rules for.
1: Well, and then you have the US who are involved
0: Well, yeah.
1: in engagements around the world, right? So it's, yeah,
0: Which who knows what happens with in these 2 weeks before the tournament gets underway as well. A lot can still happen in the world.
1: yeah, but I hope it's not
0: Yeah.
1: bad. Let me just say this. I haven't solidified all my flights and all my transportation for where I need to be and when, but let me put it this way. I did, like I told you, I
0: Yes.
1: did make sure I have all the insurance options covered because, yeah, if things go south, this is the one time I think I've done that where I'm like, I want to make sure I can get my money back if what I'm planning on going to gets postponed or canceled or altered or whatever.
0: Not the most upbeat way to end the show, but we will be back with our next World Cup preview podcast soon. Watch for that dropping. Until next time, as always, thanks for listening. Take care, and Allez les
1: Le
0: Rouges.
1: Rouge.
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1: Out on the shelves, Vancouver's queer community library since 1983 is at risk. 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

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Life becomes abundant. 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

0: song's close to my heart.
1: And I'm okay with that. I'm okay with that.
2: Are you okay with that?
1: I'm okay with that.
2: Is you okay with that?
1: I'm okay with that.
2: Hey.
1: Hey.
2: I'm naked, but not colder than my heartbeat. Anyone dance naked in the mirror? Just me? Well, not just me. What I see.

0: Something so deeply satisfying about that.
1: Simply. Yeah.

Queer Arts Festival 2026 embraces precipice as both danger and possibility. This year's theme of On the Edge asks, what happens when we refuse to fall, when we linger in tension, desire, and anticipation? The festival has got a variety of programming available throughout the month of June, including literature and poetry nights, film screenings, and music and dance performances. Showcasing local 2S LGBTQIA+ artists, the Queer Arts Festival Community Art Show honors the legacy of Pride in Art founder, activist, and Two-Spirit artist Robbie Hong. 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To wrap it all up, we've got Man Up's musical drag show at the Birdhouse, 44 West 4th Avenue, on June 27th. 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

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We spend

They don't even know you. Because you haven't shown them. Every day you wake up, and there'll be less of you. You live your life for them, and they don't even see you. You don't even see yourself.

0: Queer Arts Festival 2026 embraces precipice as both danger and possibility. This year's theme of On the Edge asks, what happens when we refuse to fall, when we linger in tension, desire, and anticipation? The festival has got a variety of programming available throughout the month of June, including literature and poetry nights, film screenings, and music and dance performances. On June 25th, Tomoki Sanders Quartet with Todd Stewart's trio will be at the Birdhouse for an exploration of great black music, urban music, electronic, and the avant-garde. On June 26th, Bud Roach will perform Fin Amour, a contemporary reflection on medieval chivalric love poetry at Firehall Art Center. And on June 28th, Walgren and Devours will be at Ocean Artworks on Granville Island in collaboration with the Vancouver International Jazz Festival. 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For more information on the 2026 Queer Arts Festival lineup, including how to acquire tickets for each event, check out our Instagram page, at Queer Arts, our Facebook page, Queer Arts Festival plus some gallery, or our website, queerartsfestival.com. 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
1: And I'm sitting here now singing the Dead Man's Blues. 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

0: Yeah, okay, girl in her bedroom.
1: Yes.
0: Crying about her boyfriend. Yes. There we go.

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Voices carry in silence, void of air. 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
1: The reasons for the fund, I think, remain as important as they were before, but we are not moving forward with the fund.
2: Not moving forward ever.
1: Correct.
0: After facing bipartisan outcry, the Trump administration has dropped plans to create a $1.8 billion slush fund to compensate January 6 rioters as part of a settlement of Trump's unprecedented lawsuit against his own IRS. But Acting Attorney General Todd Blanche, Trump's former personal lawyer, says the deal is still in effect to forever block the IRS from investigating Trump, his family, and their businesses. 35 former judges have asked the court to probe the Trump settlement. We'll speak to one of them and to former Attorney General of New Jersey. Then calls are growing for the U.S. attorney in Chicago to resign over his mishandling of the prosecution of the Broadview Six. Immigrant rights protesters outside the Broadview ICE jail in Chicago. Charges were dismissed after the case collapsed in court due to widespread prosecutorial misconduct. We'll speak with the lawyer for one of those arrested.
3: We have the indictment dismissed in our case. We are seeking the full accountability from the Department of Justice for this failed political prosecution. We want the American public to see what our Department of Justice has been doing in secret behind the closed grand jury room doors.
0: We'll also speak to two of the Broadview Six. All that and more coming up. Welcome to Democracy Now!, democracynow.org, The War and Peace Report. I'm Amy Goodman. Iran's Revolutionary Guard fired a barrage of missiles and drones at Kuwait and Bahrain, striking a terminal at Kuwait's international airport, killing one person and wounding at least 60 others. The attacks came after the U.S. carried out strikes on Iran's Keshem Island. In an interview with the New York Post, President Trump said the Strait of Hormuz, quote, could be closed through Labor Day. Meanwhile, Secretary of State Marco Rubio told Congress Tuesday that Washington will not lift sanctions on Tehran in exchange for reopening the Strait of Hormuz, and insisted any sanctions relief is contingent on Iran surrendering its enriched uranium. Iran's chief negotiator also warned if Israel's assault on Lebanon continues, Iran will not only walk away from negotiations with Washington, but will move into direct military confrontation with Israel. It comes as the Treasury Department announced a new round of sanctions targeting four Iranian cryptocurrency exchanges. Israel killed at least eight people in southern Lebanon Tuesday, including two children and their father. The strikes hit multiple villages in Tyre. Israeli bombs hit buildings next to Jebel Amel Hospital, killing four, wounding 127, including hospital staff. This is a Lebanese mother whose newborn son was in an incubator in the hospital.
4: My son is here in an incubator. He was born 13 days ago, and he's been here in the incubator for 9 days. I came here, breastfed him, and went to Burj El Shmali. My husband and I heard about the strike and rushed here. The whole hospital was damaged. I ran straight here to see my son, and thank God I found him okay.
0: In Gaza, Israeli forces killed at least four Palestinians in separate strikes across the besieged strip Tuesday. An airstrike on a vehicle east of Deir al-Balah killed one person, wounding four others. This is an eyewitness.
5: This person is a civilian. He has nothing to do with anyone. He went out to fill up some gas. When I ran in the direction of the car to see if there was anyone injured so we could rescue them, I personally picked up pieces of his skull, pieces of his head, and pieces of his flesh from the ground. A message to the world: if you stay silent like this, we will not remain.
0: Since last October's U.S.-brokered so-called ceasefire, Israel's killed some 930 Palestinians in Gaza. President Trump has named MAGA loyalist Bill Pulte as acting director of national intelligence, replacing Tulsi Gabbard, who announced her resignation in May. Pulte has no known background in intelligence. He'd been serving as director of the Federal Housing Finance Agency, where he used his position to join Trump's campaign of retribution against his political enemies by making criminal referrals over claims of mortgage fraud. Among those targeted were California Senator Adam Schiff, New York Attorney General Letitia James, and Federal Reserve officials Jerome Powell and Lisa Cook. The Pentagon's hired a convicted January 6 rioter to a counterterrorism role in its Special Operations and Low-Intensity Conflict Office, which manages highly classified military operations. 24-year-old Elias Irizarry has no background or career experience in counterterrorism. In 2022, he pleaded guilty to a federal misdemeanor charge of entering and remaining in the Capitol during the January 6 insurrection when he was just 19 years old. He was among more than 1,500 rioters who received pardons or saw their sentences commuted on Trump's first day back in office. Acting Attorney General Todd Blanche, who was previously President Trump's personal lawyer, announced Tuesday he's killing the $1.8 billion slush fund for Trump's allies, telling a House Appropriations Committee, quote, we're not moving forward with the fund, period, unquote. Blanche clarified that only the fund was being scrapped. The rest of the settlement between Trump and the IRS over the leaking of his tax returns remains in force. The settlement includes a sweeping addendum that permanently bars the IRS from investigating Trump, his family, and their businesses. This is Democratic Congress member Rose DeLauria.
6: We have had a ton of backlash on this on this $1.8 billion slush fund. However, so we'll not move on that. But as part of the settlement, which you've said, which is this immunity for the president and his family and his business, et cetera, that stands.
0: In Portugal, hundreds of far-right activists gathered last Saturday for the annual Remigration Summit, advocating for the mass deportation of immigrants. Former U.S. Border Patrol Chief Gregory Bovino and white nationalist leader Jared Taylor were VIP guests alongside elected officials from Germany's far-right anti-immigrant AfD party and Spain's Vox. In an interview ahead of the event, Bovino cited Nazi Germany's lead general Erwin Rommel as an inspirational figure. At the summit, Bovino said, quote, if there is inspiration gained from the U.S. Border Patrol model and method, then fantastic, unquote. Bovino was fired after immigration agents under his command killed 37-year-old VA nurse Alex Preti in Minneapolis. New Jersey's attorney general Tuesday filed a lawsuit against the private prison company GEO Group operating the ICE jail known as Delaney Hall. The lawsuit alleges GEO Group violated state law by blocking inspectors from the facility's medical unit, sleeping quarters, and bathing areas during a visit last Friday. New Jersey's governor, Mikey Sherrill, said in a statement, quote, if the GEO Group, with a $1 billion government contract, has nothing to hide and the conditions inside Delaney Hall are as safe and as sanitary as this private corporation and the Trump administration claim, then there is no legitimate reason why my health inspectors are being kept from full access throughout the building, unquote. The city of Newark already filed a lawsuit in April against the GEO Group. At a news conference on Monday, Newark Mayor Ross Baraka said they will expand that litigation to call for Delaney Hall's closure. Mayor Baraka also announced he's lifting the nightly curfew around Delaney Hall. It comes as hundreds of immigrants detained at the ICE jail are continuing their hunger and labor strike. The Supreme Court ruled Tuesday Alabama can use a new congressional map which removes one of two House districts represented by a black Democratic Congress member. The ruling means Alabama's midterm elections will feature six Republican-leaning districts and only one Democratic-leaning one. In her dissent, Justice Sonia Sotomayor wrote, quote, Now the court is squarely faced with a record of the turmoil it's caused and the harm it's wrought. Yet just as Alabama doubled down on racial discrimination, the court today doubles down on chaos, she said. The Alabama case follows the Supreme Court's recent decision gutting the Voting Rights Act, which prompted several southern states to redraw their congressional maps to favor the Republican Party. Veteran 60 Minutes correspondent Scott Pelley was fired by CBS News Tuesday, one day after he publicly confronted the show's new management at a staff meeting meant to introduce newly appointed executive producer Nick Bilton, who is a tech journalist installed by CBS's editor-in-chief, Barry Weiss. At the meeting, Pelley said about Weiss, quote, "She's murdering 60 Minutes. She does not love this place. She was brought in to kill it, and she's been doing exactly that," unquote. Pelley, who spent 37 years at CBS News, wrote in a statement after his firing, quote, "The leadership of 60 Minutes is no longer recognizable. The principles I hold dear are gone, and so I must leave as well," unquote. This follows Stephen Colbert's ouster from CBS, who President Trump had repeatedly called to be fired. CBS's parent company, Paramount Skydance, is currently attempting to acquire CNN's parent company, Warner Brothers Discovery, which also owns HBO, which requires Trump's FCC for approval. Paramount is owned by Trump allies, the billionaire Larry Ellison and his son David Ellison. And millions of voters across six states headed to the polls Tuesday for primary elections ahead of key House, Senate and governor races in November. In California, 61 candidates were on the ballot in a crowded race to replace outgoing Governor Gavin Newsom. Under California's so-called jungle primary system, the two top vote-getters, regardless of party, advanced to the general election. With just over half the ballots counted, MAGA-supporting Republican Steve Hilton is leading the field. Behind him is California Attorney General Javier Becerra, a Democrat who served as Health and Human Services Secretary under President Biden. Currently in third place, Democrat Tom Steyer, the billionaire hedge fund manager turned environmental philanthropist who supports a billionaire's tax and has advocated for single-payer health care. In Los Angeles, incumbent Mayor Karen Bass will advance to a runoff election in November as she seeks a second four-year term. With about a third of ballots yet to be counted, reality TV star Spencer Pratt is in second place with 29% of the vote. L.A. City Councilwoman Nithya Raman is in third with 21%. In New Mexico, former Interior Secretary Deb Haaland has won the Democratic gubernatorial nomination. She's a member of the Laguna Pueblo, could become New Mexico's first woman indigenous governor. In Iowa, State Representative Josh Turek has won the Democratic nomination in the race to succeed retiring U.S. Senator Joni Ernst, a Republican. Turek is a former Paralympic gold medalist who had the endorsement of establishment Democrats, including Senate Minority Leader Chuck Schumer. He defeated progressive Democrat Zach Walls. Meanwhile, Iowa Republicans have selected former Zach Lane as their party's gubernatorial candidate. Lane narrowly defeated President Trump's pick in the race, the far-right Congressmember Randy Feenstra, who Trump described as MAGA all the way. And in New Jersey, Dr. Adam Hamawi beat a crowded field to win Democratic Party's nomination to represent the 12th congressional district. Hamawi had the endorsement of progressives, including Senator Bernie Sanders and Congressmember Alexandria Ocasio-Cortez. Hamawi is a former U.S. Army surgeon who, in 2024, volunteered with other doctors in the Gaza Strip, where he treated some of the most horrific injuries caused by Israel's assault on Palestine. Illinois Democratic Senator Tammy Duckworth endorsed Dr. Hamaway, saying he helped save her life after her helicopter was shot down in Iraq. Hamawi spoke at a victory party Tuesday night.
7: We have proved once and for all that there is no such thing as progressive except for Palestine. I will fight for health care, not bombs, to abolish ICE, and to unrig this economy once and for all.
0: And those are some of the headlines. This is Democracy Now!, democracynow.org, The War and Peace Report. I'm Amy Goodman. In a rare reversal for the Trump administration, the acting attorney general, Todd Blanche, told lawmakers Tuesday the Department of Justice would not be moving forward with the $1.8 billion so-called anti-weaponization fund, even after the temporary pause mandated by the court. Blanche had announced the fund just weeks ago as part of a settlement deal with President Trump and his family over their private lawsuit with the IRS over the leaking of Trump's tax returns years ago. The fund has been widely criticized as a slush fund to provide payouts to January 6 insurrectionists and other Trump allies, even drawing rebuke from some Senate Republicans and dividing the caucus. This is Todd Blanche, formerly President Trump's personal attorney, responding to questioning from New York Congressmember Grace Meng on Tuesday.
1: We are not moving forward with the fund, period. The reasons for the fund is something that President Trump talked about for a long time, which is the fact that there were a lot of people in this country who had their government weaponized against them. The reasons for the fund, I think, remain as important as they were before, but we are not moving forward with the fund.
2: Not moving forward ever.
1: Correct.
2: You and Associate Attorney General Woodward signed earlier documents regarding the settlement and this fund. Would both of you now sign and release documents reversing the DOJ's position on the fund?
1: We're not moving forward with the fund. I'm not sure what that means to sign documents reversing. There's nothing to reverse. We're not moving forward with the fund.
0: But the story isn't over. On Friday, District Court Judge Kathleen Williams in Miami ordered the case reopened after 35 former federal judges filed a motion saying the settlement may have been a fraud on the court and a product of collusion. The president's attorneys have until June 12th to respond. We're joined now by one of those 35 judges, retired federal judge Nancy Gertner. She served on the bench for 17 years in Massachusetts before retiring in 2011. She joins us from Boston. And we're joined by former New Jersey Attorney General Matt Plotkin, who is serving as co-counsel for the former judges in his 4 years as state attorney general under Governor Phil Murphy from 2022 to January of this year. He led or joined at least 43 lawsuits against the Trump administration and brought several high-profile investigations into Republicans, Democrats, and state police. He's joining us today from Minneapolis. We welcome you both to Democracy Now! Judge Gertner, let's go to you first. Explain why you're talking about this as possibly a fraud on the court. And even if Trump drops it, as the attorney general has said, you're calling for this case to be reopened, investigated.
8: What happened in this case was essentially Trump was suing himself. There was no question that Trump was on both sides of the V, brought this case in essentially as a fig leaf to justify paying the money. There is a fund that is called the Settlement Fund, where individuals who sue the IRS, the case is settled, or if the case goes to judgment, they can collect against that fund. And so the Trump administration believed that the way in which to sort of perfect this fund, to get this money, was to file a lawsuit, and that would sort of dignify what they were doing. It would legitimize what they were doing. The problem was that the lawsuit, we claim, the evidence suggests, was a sham, that the lawsuit was one part of the administration suing the other. There was no effort to defend it in any meaningful way. In fact, as the judge found, there was a document from the IRS which made it clear what their defenses were in like cases, defenses that they were just not raising in this case because they were just rolling over. After the case was filed, the judge had a sense that there might be a problem with it, might be collusion. Collusion meaning they're essentially the same person was on both sides of the V. She closed the case when they sought to dismiss. And then we moved. I'm represented by Matt Plotkin, which is a fabulous lawyer. We moved to reopen the case. On the grounds that there's information that the judge didn't know about, namely that this was collusive, The judge has opened the briefing on this issue, and in addition, she is inquiring about sanctions for lawyers that made misrepresentations in the case. So I and 34 others believe that this is an administration of justice issue. You can't manipulate the courts to broom clean an illegitimate settlement.
0: Now, that settlement, Trump's saying, or his former personal attorney, the now Attorney General, Todd Blanche, is saying that they're not going to give it to these insurrectionists and others in their so-called anti-weaponization fund, as others call the slush fund. But does Trump still get the money?
8: He's saying, or at least my sense of what Todd Blanche was saying, is that, in fact, the fund will not be created for these purposes. When I say the fund was created, they can't claim on the Treasury, make a claim against the Treasury for this amount of money. It sounds like they're not going forward.

0: not been taken away. The House Appropriations Committee top Democrat, Congressmember Rosa DeLauro of Connecticut, had a tense exchange with Acting Attorney General Todd Blanche Tuesday.
1: If I could just follow up on what you're doing on this, is that you've taken one piece and you said, okay, we have had a ton of backlash on this on this $1.8 billion slush fund. However, so we'll not move on that. But as part of the settlement, which you've said, which is this immunity for the president and his family and his business, et cetera, that stands. Thank you, Fed.
2: It's not immunity, ma'am. It's
1: thank you.
2: It's a promise.
1: Thank you. It's immunity.
2: It's not immunity. It's not immunity. Okay, so it's not immunity. What it says is like any time the IRS settles with an individual taxpayer or another company as part of the settlement, it's standard. It's typical to get rid of past ongoing audits. It's not a forward-looking document. It's nothing that gives any sort of immunity in the future to the president or his family or his organizations. And so by you saying that, it's not true.
1: By you saying what you've said, it is not true. So thank you, and I yield back.
0: So I want to put this question to former New Jersey Attorney General Matt Plotkin, co-counsel for the 35 former judges like Judge Gertner, who challenged the IRS settlement that created the so-called anti-weaponization fund. If you can explain what DeLauro was getting at and what Todd Blanche was denying.
3: Well, first of all, let me say how much of an honor it is to represent Judge Gertner and the 34 other judges in this matter. And what the acting attorney general was saying is just simply not true. You have to take a step back and remember how we got here. The president filed this sham lawsuit. They then purported to settle it in a collusive manner. They wrapped the whole thing up. They announced this fund. That night, the general counsel of the United States Treasury quits. The next morning, after the settlement had already been announced, they announced another settlement that does much more than what the acting attorney general was saying. It actually gives the president and his family broad release from any government enforcement action prior to the date of the settlement. It's broader than just the IRS. So there, when he says it's typical, there is nothing typical about any of this. And as the congresswoman was noting, the acting attorney general claims he can walk away from the fund, and it's not even clear what he means by that, because if this was a real settlement, one party can't just walk away from it. But put that aside for a moment. There still remains the second piece of this about broad releases for the president, an enormously valuable benefit to him and his family that is absolutely inappropriate to give to them. It is illegal for the president to ask for any IRS audit to be opened or closed. That is a federal crime. So the fact that the acting attorney general is standing up there saying this is typical and, frankly, misrepresenting what the settlement does is extraordinary.
0: And how significant is it? Because he bristles every time a senator or congressman says you're the former personal defense attorney for Trump. How significant is this, the current acting attorney general, Todd Blanche?
3: Look, I think when you're the attorney general, and I served as attorney general of a state for 9.5 million people, anytime you have an actual or an appearance of a conflict, you want to be extraordinarily careful to make sure that the public doesn't think the process by which you're approaching a particular case is tainted. So there are many times where you step aside simply because there's an appearance. And I think at a minimum, there's an appearance issue here. But look, the acting attorney general here has done extraordinarily unprecedented things by settling. He just a week ago was defending this and signing documents in support of the settlement, which had no legal basis. Now he's just saying, oh, sorry, we're going to walk away from that because he got backlash from Republicans on the Hill. Nothing about this is typical. Nothing about this is grounded in law. And that's why the motion that these judges filed before Judge Williams in Florida is so critical so that there could potentially be some accountability.
0: And Matt Plotkin, you're also representing 93 House Democrats and two federal prosecutors challenging the fund. Can you walk us through the different legal challenges and where they stand now?
3: Yeah, I think it's notable, and I'm extremely proud to represent individuals who have served in all three branches of our federal government. And I think—and by the way, you're seeing bipartisan opposition to this. So you've seen

0: The judges file before Judge Williams, alleging that this entire proceeding, starting from the filing of the lawsuit through the settlement of it, was a sham and an illegitimate collusive lawsuit that used the court to access the United States Treasury to pay money that simply the president cannot spend. You've separately seen a number of challenges from individuals and organizations, like the two brave and courageous heroes, the prosecutors who worked on the January 6th cases, whose reputations have been unfairly maligned and targeted by this administration, including by this fund, which purports to apologize to quote-unquote victims of weaponization. We know that the weaponization language has been used specifically for January 6th prosecutors and investigators, dating back to the first day in office where the president pardoned more than 1,500 insurrectionists, people who contributed to the death of a police officer, Officer Brian Sicknick, who's from New Jersey. So you've seen a number of cases, and in a case in Virginia, the judge there separately stopped the government from taking any action to establish the fund. So I think it's important to note that while Todd Blanch gets up and says things, all the federal government has actually said to date is that they are going to abide by the restraining order that has been put in place in the Virginia case. So this is an administration who does not have a lot of credibility of following through with its statements. So we are going to be monitoring it very closely. And as you noted, we're proud to represent many individuals.
1: In your brief, House Democrats argued the lawsuit and settlement is blatantly unlawful and raises the specter of corruption unparalleled in American history. Could what has taken place here, whether or not they take it off the table, lead to criminal charges right up to Trump?
0: Well, look, I'll leave any enforcement actions to those in power to make their decisions. But I will say, as Judge Gertner noted, the court here is very clearly looking at whether misconduct occurred. There are rules about how attorneys conduct themselves. And when we filed the motion before the court, the fact that you had 35 former federal judges telling a fellow colleague or former colleague that there may have been a fraud perpetrated on the court and that this lawsuit was intended to unlawfully access the United States Treasury, not some small pot of cash, the United States Treasury, the biggest pot of cash in the world. I think that's an extraordinary statement.
1: I also want to ask you, as the former New Jersey Attorney General, President Trump's named the MAGA loyalist Bill Pulte as acting director of national intelligence, replacing Tulsi Gabbard, who announced her resignation recently. Pulte has no known background in intelligence. He's been serving and apparently will continue to as director of the Federal Housing Finance Agency, where he used his position to join Trump's campaign of retribution against his political enemies, making criminal referrals over claims of mortgage fraud. Among those targeted, California Senator Adam Schiff, New York Attorney General Letitia James, Federal Reserve officials Jerome Powell and Lisa Cook. So who is Pulte from the same state as you, Matt Plotkin? And I'm wondering if you can give us a little background, right? Is a major developer, I didn't say intelligence official, housing developer in New Jersey, right around Bedminster, the golf course, and all over New Jersey. Pulte Homes, et cetera. Can you tell us anything about him from your perspective as another person from New Jersey who was the attorney general?
0: Well, I've never met Mr. Pulte, but I certainly know his work. And I have to say, this is yet another deeply alarming appointment. As you noted, no background in law enforcement, no background in intelligence, never served in Congress. Not somebody who has any of the requisite experience for this incredibly important office. And apparently he's going to continue doing a whole bunch of other jobs, jobs which, by the way, he has used, as you noted, to weaponize his position against public servants, including my very good friend, Attorney General Tish James, who they tried baselessly to prosecute because she did her job in New York. So this is somebody who should concern everyone. There's been bipartisan backlash against this appointment already. It's only a day old. And I predict it's somebody who's going to face some real challenge through the confirmation proceedings.
1: And finally, I wanted to put this question to Judge Nancy Gertner, the retired federal judge. We're talking to you at a time of mass deportations, heightened abuses by federal ICE and immigration agents. You've written about this and described many federal immigration enforcement tactics as, quote, plainly illegal. Your final comments today, and given where we are today, what are the legal options to hold ICE accountable?
2: There are numbers of cases across the country in which ICE tactics have been targeted in varying degrees of success. You know, the challenges to the essentially stopping people who are speaking Spanish or look Hispanic in California. There have been challenges to the detention facilities. There have been challenges to the deportation of individuals without holding bond hearings. The Supreme Court is going to get some of these challenges. But what is significant to your listeners is that the Supreme Court can't get them all. And the lower courts have been, the district courts have been extraordinary in standing up to these abuses. The problem is that for the law really did not match what's going on with respect to the Trump ICE agents. In other words, when I was on the bench, there were very limited causes of action against ICE agents, limited ways in which the federal courts could affect them. And that was because ICE was a different agency, because ICE was not effecting mass deportations. ICE was not ignoring judges' orders. What we're seeing now is an effort for the courts to catch up to those abuses, and they are. Legislation is going to be needed to make this even more clear, so that essentially people can sue for damages against ICE agents. But we're seeing actions across the country in the district courts, which ICE sometimes follows and sometimes doesn't. It's an extraordinary situation, and I didn't confront this when I was on the bench because I wasn't dealing with an administration whose goal was to deport people who have asylum claims, who may even be green card holders, efforts to denaturalize people. I wasn't facing that, and the law has to catch up.
1: I want to thank you so much for being with us. Retired federal judge Nancy Gertner, one of 35 former federal judges who filed a motion to reopen the Trump v. IRS case, a professor at Harvard Law School, and former New Jersey State Attorney General Matt Platkin, serving as co-counsel to the former judges in this case. Coming up, calls are growing for the U.S. attorney in Chicago to resign over his mishandling of the prosecution of the so-called Broadview Six immigration rights protesters who took part in a protest outside the Broadview ICE jail in Chicago. Charges were dismissed after the case collapsed in court due to widespread prosecutorial misconduct. We'll speak with the two of the Broadview Six, but first with the lawyer representing another. Stay with us.

0: People of the Power by Patti Smith, joined by Michael Stipe. This is Democracy Now!, democracynow.org. I'm Amy Goodman. I've read hundreds, if not thousands, of grand jury transcripts. I've never seen the types of prosecutorial behavior before a grand jury that I saw in those transcripts. Those are the words of a federal judge in Illinois, April Perry, who presided over a closely watched case involving six immigrant rights protesters indicted on federal conspiracy charges for protesting outside the Broadview ICE jail in Chicago last year. The defendants became known as the Broadview Six, though most didn't know each other before. During a recent court hearing, the U.S. Attorney's Office admitted federal prosecutors committed misconduct during the grand jury proceedings, and in a stunning move, the U.S. Attorney's Office dismissed the charges against the four who had been indicted. On Tuesday, Democratic Senators Dick Durbin and Tammy Duckworth called for the resignation of the interim U.S. attorney in Chicago, Andrew Boutros, saying his office was, quote, riddled with chaos, deep internal dysfunction, and alleged misconduct, unquote. Also Tuesday, Boutros acknowledged he took the highly unusual step of personally addressing the grand jury before they voted on the indictments in the Broadview case. He did this after a previous grand jury declined to indict any of the activists. Separately, Judge Perry has suggested Assistant U.S. Attorney Sherry Mecklenburg committed prosecutorial misconduct in the case and that the U.S. Attorney's Office made an effort to cover it up. The case of the Broadview Six is raising new questions about how the Department of Justice is using the grand jury system in political prosecutions. Later in the show, we'll be joined by two of the Broadview Six to talk about how these charges and convictions affected their lives. But first, we go to Chris Parenti, an attorney for Brian Straw, another of the six activists. Chris, thanks so much for joining us, and especially for a non-lawyer audience around the world. If you can explain exactly who the Broadview Six are, what happened, how they were charged, no, not on the scene, and take it from there.
1: Sure, Amy, and thank you for having me on. I appreciate the chance to share this story. First, the Broadview Six are exactly six people that we want in our community. They're people who stood up for those that nobody else at the time was standing up for, people that were being abused by our federal government. And they went out there to peacefully protest the abuses that are now well documented that ICE was doing to our neighbors. And so they're people that, you know, I point my children to as these are the people I want you to grow up as, not the DHS agents that are you know, roving our streets. And for standing up for their neighbors, what did they get? They got targeted by the Trump Department of Justice in yet another political indictment. And the reason, Amy, that this case is so important, especially now, is because what it shows is how this DOJ has completely corrupted the grand jury process. And that is so important right now, because after all of these political indictments, and the Broadview Six was one of them, the Comey case is one, Don Lemon case, the Southern Poverty Law case, all of these political indictments, acting Attorney General Todd Blanche is out there repeating the same refrain. Hey, it's not the DOJ that's returning these indictments or these arrest warrants. It's the grand jury. Don't look at us. That is such a disingenuous statement when what these federal prosecutors are doing behind closed doors in secret is completely corrupting the grand jury process. So your listeners need to know that in the grand jury, there's no defense attorney and there's no judge. It is a sacred place that is built on the trust of the federal prosecutors who work for the DOJ that go in there. You have to believe that they're going to do the right thing. And what we saw here in this Broadview Six case is not only did they not do the right thing, they did everything wrong, unethical, and against the rules, right? This prosecutor in our case goes in there the first time, presents this case, and completely vouches for it, which, again, what vouching is would be if I went into that grand jury and said, hey, guys, it's me, Chris Parenti. You know me from other cases. I wouldn't bring you a bad case. This is a great case. You can't do that, right? The federal prosecutor is supposed to objectively present the case, and then the grand jury is supposed to decide, is there enough here to go forward? So when you start personally vouching for cases like that, that's completely inappropriate. And even with that inappropriate behavior, the grand jury, to their credit, said, no, this is ridiculous. We are not indicting this case. That should have been the end of it, but not with this relentless DOJ where they have these political indictments that they were under pressure to get through. So they go back, this prosecutor comes back the following week to the same grand jury, represents the same case again. And this time, again, to the grand juror's credit, they start saying this is, they start speaking out and say, we don't want any part of this. The federal prosecutor then throws these grand jurors out of the grand jury room, right? I mean, you want to talk about how do you get an indictment through? Hey, you don't like this case? Get out of the room. You don't get to vote. I mean, completely inappropriate. I was a federal prosecutor for 14 years. I couldn't even imagine this stuff happening when I was in those grand jury rooms. That's not the end of it. They don't present at that time either. They come back a third week before the same grand jury with the same indictment. The only difference this time is now we just learned for the first time the U.S. attorney himself comes down and appears before this same grand jury the morning that this indictment is going to be presented for the third time. And he says, hey, I'm the U.S. attorney. Is there anybody in this room who has a problem with immigration cases? Raise your hand. We have a special procedure for you. I mean, when I hear that, first of all, what is this special procedure? Are they going to take them out back and shoot them? I mean, it is bizarre conduct. It is someone who's been a former federal prosecutor. I can't think of a single time where a U.S. attorney would go and directly address a grand jury. So to do it for the first time ever on the day that the Broadview 6 indictment was being presented for the third time in front of a grand jury who has already rejected it at least once and it looks like twice, and to say, raise your hand if you have an issue with immigration cases, what kind of message do you think that the U.S. attorney was sending to those grand jurors?
0: So right? Were some
1: someone from the
0: grand
1: Trump administration is
0: going to
1: walk
0: out
1: into your room and say, raise your hand if you have a problem with immigration cases? I certainly wouldn't have raised my hand, and I would have voted for whatever they wanted, especially when it was been presented to me for the third time. So what this case has shown to me, it is absolutely frightening, is one, the relentlessness of this DOJ that when they decide that they want to get a political indictment through, they will do whatever it takes, even acting in an unethical way to get it done and breaking all of the rules. And two, when Todd Blanche is out there saying, hey, it's not the DOJ that's doing this, it's the grand jury, that is so disingenuous because now that we got into those secret rooms and the American people will hopefully at the end of this week get to see those transcripts for themselves, it is horrifying conduct that is taking place. And once you know that that's what these DOJ attorneys are doing, Mr. Blanche can no longer say it's not us, it's the grand jury, because his prosecutors are bulldozing these people and acting in an unethical manner, which completely undermines both the Broadview 6 indictment, which is why they dismissed it, and all these other political indictments.
0: There is so much to get to here. As you said, the first time, the same grand jury said no indictments against this group. Were then grand jurors dismissed? Was that the point of asking, do you have an issue with these immigrant cases?
1: No. So it's worse than that. When they say no, that's at the end of the presentation. So, you know, the prosecutor had to go upstairs and tell the U.S. attorney and I think D.C., hey, a grand jury voted no, which almost never happens, right? Because historically, DOJ only brought righteous indictments or cases that they actually had good evidence for. When they start getting into this world of going after, public figures and political indictments, grand jurors, to their credit, are saying, no, this isn't a real case. We're not going to do this. So they waited a full week because, you know, the grand jury meets once a week, every Thursday in this case. They waited till the next Thursday. They go back in and represent the case, which, again, is unusual. And during that presentation, grand jurors spoke up and criticized the case. And instead of dealing with that and engaging in maybe, you know, thoughtful debate, the prosecutor threw them out of the grand jury room, which, again, is unheard of, and still couldn't get an indictment. And so it goes to the following Thursday, that third week, and that's the time when the U.S. attorney has just told us he appeared before that grand jury in the morning to kind of lecture them on their duties, because God forbid they say no to the U.S. government on a nonsense indictment, and says, if you have a problem with immigration cases, raise your hand, which, again, we're still trying to digest that whole thing, and hopefully the court will we'll do what is necessary here.
0: And in a minute, we're going to talk with two of the activists. They weren't arrested even during the protests. And if you can explain, Chris Parenti, you're the attorney for Brian Straw, who also happens to be an attorney, one of the six activists. What actually happened, did they contend, that day?
1: I mean, all that happened, and again, we would have won this case at trial. That's the funny thing about this whole thing. We kind of have saved the government time and resources, although not embarrassment, obviously. But all these people did was stand. They were doing what's called a Jericho walk, walking back and forth in front of the Broadview facility. And this ICE agent drove his car into them, right? This is an ICE agent who had lights and sirens on his car, never activated it, just never waited for the Broadview police who were there and who were separating the crowd for every other car that went through without incident. This ICE agent, with a mentality that I think we've seen of other ICE agents in this case, or in these times, just starts driving through the crowd. So then they say, well, if you're standing in front of the car as it's moving towards you, you're impeding them, which is, again, completely ridiculous, which is why the grand jury said no multiple times, but the DOJ wouldn't drop the case.
0: Okay, so now tell us what the judge understood. This is a key point. Were there missing pages, highly redacted pages? What was she told?
1: This is the worst part of the entire thing, in my opinion, right? This is where the cover-up is worse than the crime. As bad as the misconduct in the grand jury was, for 7 months, the U.S. Attorney's Office here in Chicago completely covered this up and deceived the court, right? So we were fighting for disclosure of these transcripts for months. They opposed it, obviously knowing how bad it was. Eventually, they agreed to turn over the transcripts just to the court, which is called in camera. So it's just the judge sees it. No defense attorneys see it. The public doesn't see it. So they produce these transcripts to the court, and they make redactions, right, which, again, is unheard of. If you redact things that are going to be in the public docket, like Social Security numbers or birth dates— things that are going to a judge that she's going to read in her chambers don't need to be redacted. But these prosecutors sat in their office at the U.S. Attorney's office the night before turning these transcripts over to the judge and literally blacked out all of the misconduct that occurred in the grand jury. And then when they couldn't do that, they removed whole pages, sections of the transcript, turned it into the judge and never told her about the missing pages. So she reads it and says, okay, there's not a lot to see here. But we had a sense that there was still something wrong just based on the way the government was acting. So we continued to push that they turn over the unredacted versions to the court. And the judge said, Mr. Parenti, I've read 99% of these transcripts. I don't know what you think could be in there. There's only 20 lines here. And I said, Judge, the U.S. government could do a lot of damage in just two lines. And she agreed. So the government was then ordered to produce the unredacted transcripts. And then for the first time, the court realized, oh, my God. Not only did they redact all this bad stuff, but they withheld entire pages that had all the other bad stuff, including the prosecutor throwing out grand jurors that dissented with the case. So, again, it's the cover-up by the U.S. Attorney's Office is even worse than the appalling misconduct that occurred in the grand jury. Because, again, as a former federal prosecutor, your job is not to win any case. It's to do the right thing. And I've never seen a case like this where, from the jump, they did the wrong thing at every single turn.
0: So, Christopher Parenti, before we go, while the case has been thrown out, you're calling for, or is the judge reopening it? Could there be criminal charges brought? You also have, of course, two U.S. senators calling for Andrew Boutros to resign. Can they also be fired?
1: I mean, lots of things can happen. First, on the Andrew Boutros point, to me, the most offensive thing that Mr. Boutros has done is immediately after this entire thing blows up and the judge realizes what happens here, he came to court to his credit and he dismissed the entire thing. But then he went back to his office and sent an all-office email to all the prosecutors, including the six new ones that he just swore in that morning, calling the three prosecutors who handled this case courageous, which to me was offensive because these are the men that stood in that courtroom for 6 months and deceived the court and deceived defense counsel. And now their boss is calling them courageous, again, without any investigation of what they knew and when they knew it. To me, that is offensive and that is not the actions of a leader that I want in that office. Also, we are filing what's called a Hyde Amendment motion. So when the federal government, when this is rare, thankfully, commits misconduct like they did in this case, you can actually get your attorney's fees back, which have been extensive for all six of these individuals. So we have filed that, and people should, you know, pull that filing, which we filed yesterday, because it lays out a timeline of just how bad this misconduct was and the deception that the U.S. Attorney's Office engaged in a public courtroom over the course of 6 months.
0: Christopher Parenti, we thank you for being with us. Attorney for one of the members of the Broadview Six, also an attorney, Brian Straw. Coming up, we'll speak with two other members of the Broadview Six and what's happened to their lives with these indictments. Stay with us.

0: No.
1: Dear Someone by Lila Downs, performing in our Democracy Now! Studio. This is Democracy Now!, democracynow.org. I'm Amy Goodman. On Thursday night, I will be speaking at the IFC here in New York at West 4th and 6th Avenue after the screening of Steal the Story, Please, the new documentary about Democracy Now!, as well as my life as a journalist, and the 30 years of independent media way beyond those 30 years as well. I also want to say I'll be there with Coral Deal, who is the director of the film, and the moderator will be the playwright, the actor, the co-host of the podcast Don't Listen to Us, Catherine Grody, who's in a one-woman show right now, the podcast with Mandy Patinkin, her partner, and Gideon Grody Patinkin. So that's June 4th at 6:30, the film, and then the Q&A. This is Democracy Now! As we continue to look at the Broadview 6 case, we're joined by two of the activists indicted, Kat Abu-Ghazaleh, who recently ran for a seat in the U.S. House of Representatives, and Michael Rabbit, Democratic committee person in Chicago's 45th Ward. They were arrested, then indicted for protesting last year outside the Broadview ICE jail during Trump's so-called Operation Midway Blitz crackdown, when hundreds of mass federal immigration agents flooded the streets of Chicago. The charges against them were dropped last month. So, Kat, the charges were dropped against you. What did that mean? What did these charges mean? Explain what you were doing that day. And the fact, Kat Abu-Ghazaleh, you weren't arrested that day. This came weeks later, and you were running for Congress.
2: Yeah, I mean, it's impossible to talk about these charges without also talking about the conditions at the place we were protesting, the Broadview Processing Center, where ICE headquarters its operations in Chicago, which essentially functions as a concentration camp. People are denied basic human rights. They are denied translators, so they are forced to sign their own self-deportations while also being denied water, food, access to hygienic facilities. Pregnant women sleep on concrete. People are stuck sleeping standing up because they're packed in so tightly, which is why I and many others had been regularly protesting at Broadview, and ICE had escalated its actions week after week. That day, we were hit by a car. ICE drove a car into a crowd. We weren't arrested that day, but ICE still shot us with pepper bullets, rubber bullets. They deployed tear gas and flashbangs. But I didn't find out that I had been indicted until a month after this happened. These charges are simply for exercising our First Amendment rights. The government tried to villainize me and five other people for protesting the very thing that makes America great, allegedly. And yet we were tried to paint us as the villains. And we were actually the victims of a crime by an ICE agent.
1: I mean, we are watching the video right now as the car drives into you all. And you didn't know each other, is that right? The so-called Broadview Six? You didn't know all of each other.
2: Most of us did not know each other until we met in the courtroom and we were indicted on conspiracy.
1: But we're watching the car drive into you, and the ICE agents are tear gassing you all at the same time. Michael Rabbit, you are a 45th Ward Democratic committee person in Chicago. Talk about how you heard about the charges against you and what it did to your life.
3: So my wife and I were on vacation celebrating our 30-year wedding anniversary in Portugal in mid to late October. And as Kat mentioned, we weren't arrested that day. So I was rather shocked when I woke up in the morning and looked at my phone, and there was a message from the FBI saying that I had been indicted and needed to turn myself in the next day, or else there would be a warrant for my arrest. I was quite shocked by that message. I actually thought it was a scam. I honestly didn't think it was real. I actually, you know, looked up the name of the FBI agent and U.S. attorney, assistant U.S. attorney, and found that it was real. And it was It was quite shocking. And
1: we just have 30 seconds, but let me ask you, were you afraid that you would get arrested coming into the country or that you wouldn't be allowed back into the U.S.?
3: Yes. So I actually was warned by a congressperson that I may be detained upon arriving at O'Hare. So we actually had to make some arrangements in case that happened, which, needless to say, made the flight home a little stressful. Mm.
1: We're going to continue this discussion post-show and post online at democracynow.org. We're talking to Kat Abu-Ghazaleh and Michael Rabbit, two of the Broadview Six, though they might not have known each other before. Charges have been dropped against them. We'll continue to cover this story. That does it for our show. I'll be at IFC on Thursday night at 6:30 in New York, then to Tampa to celebrate WMNF on Friday night, and then to Miami on Saturday and Sunday at the O Cinema. You can check our website at democracynow.org. I'm Amy Goodman.
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0: flayed, spray my faucet corn, my blister horn flung into the day. Why oughta storm my gristle formed dung into the shirt doused bed where socks loom my fizzled norm sung inside the dirt house.
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1: God damn it, baby. 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

Shalom Aleichem, Alamin. Peace be upon you all. Released in commemoration of Nakba Day, I am humbled to share the debut album from Exiliahu, titled Why Have You Stolen the Blue and White Colors from Our Honest Sky? 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To hear it, please visit exiliahu.bandcamp.com. That's Exiliahu. Thank you for listening. And befreit Palestine, oimei.

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Welcome back. You're listening to Horny Music. It is 9 a.m. on a Thursday. Let's start with a track called Sunrise.

I know it's the summer and the sun has already risen. That was Sunrise by MFA. Sunrise on the episode for today. And this next track is Ajo by Peter King.

Welcome back. That was Ajo by Peter King. I think I called it Ajo before. From Lagos, Nigeria in the 70s. And this is by New Regency Orchestra from the Nows. This is Samba Rocco.

funky. I like that one. Apologies in advance for sounding a little stuffy. I've been, it's not a cold, but like for the last like 3.5 weeks throughout my entire exam period, just been like a bit bunged up. Anyway, if I sound a bit off, that's why. Anyway, Kokoroko. Anyway, are playing in Vancouver in 2 weeks' time on Sunday, if you're listening to this as it goes out on Thursday the 4th and of June. If you're listening to this back, then obviously you're not listening to it on the day that goes out, but if you're a time traveller, it is currently Thursday the 4th of June, 2026 at time of recording, and if this is a fragment of one of the only fragments of civilization left, and you have no other information about it, I hope that helped. Things I like have been better historically, I think, but also have been worse. I hope that helps you narrow it down. Good luck piecing together our history. Anyway, Kokoroko, playing in Vancouver in 2 weeks on Sunday, and this is another track of theirs. I Just Can't Wait. Well, it's not called I Just Can't Wait. I Just Can't Wait. The song is called Just Can't Wait.

0: And I'll tell you a little bit more about the band after this short break. I know they're back now.
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0: Yeah, so go to Calgary for a festival and support the libraries. We're back. That was, before that, we had Kokoroko, just a fantastic band from London playing great music on horns. I've talked about them before, I think, in one of the last live episodes that I did. And I could talk about them for longer, but instead, I'm going to play some George Ben Shaw. And if you like the sound of the last track, go and see them. It's a really good live gig. They're fantastic performers. I think they're better live than they are recorded, which is sometimes the other way around. Anyway, play George. We had an episode centered around George Ben Jor, the Brazilian pioneer, like a year ago. And it's summer and the sun is out and it makes me think of his music. So here is a song we haven't played before. This is Cadê Teresa by George Ben Jor.

Welcome back. You're listening to Horny Music on CITR 101.9 FM. That was Cade Teresa by Georges Benjour. Now, this next track I had picked already a few days ago. But today I read an article about the caves of Altamira, which is the title of the next track. It's a Steely Dan track off of the Royal Scam album. It's got some really nice horns. So do other tracks on the album. I'll probably play some of them next week. Anyway, some people listen to music and the lyrics sort of go in. I don't. They kind of wash over me. I have to like have them up in front of me to be able to sort of think about what they're doing, because I'm just listening to the music first and foremost. It means that I'm not very good at memorizing lyrics. Anyway, I hadn't really thought about what these lyrics were, or the title in that much depth. I was like, this song is awesome. I really like this song. I'm going to play this on my show. And so I will. But the song is about these caves in Spain, more specifically what's inside of the caves, the cave paintings that were discovered about 150 years ago. In 1868, the mouth of the cave had been like sealed by rockfall for like thousands and thousands and thousands of years, which is good because it means that all these paintings are preserved. And I'm going to put some pictures up on the sort of the weekly post for this, or the post for this episode. So go to at Horny Music Show on Instagram and take a look if you're interested, or just Google the caves of Altamira, but I'll pick some of my favorites. Anyway, these paintings are like 30,000 years old and they're incredible, using ochre and charcoal, like the reds and the blacks, and flint blades to outline figures on the rock. I'm just going to like nerd out by it a little bit because I thought it was so interesting this morning. I know it's like a music show, but then we'll listen to the song in the new light. Anyway, when they were first discovered, loads of like leading academics were like, don't think so, because because of the timing. They were like, not this long ago? No, this can't have been... No, it wasn't the timing. They thought it was a hoax. Because they thought, I mean, the article quotes, I quote the article, they thought they were troglodytic numbskulls, Paleolithic people. This was before the really famous, I think, Chavaux caves in France were discovered. Apparently it was mostly French academics that were saying, nah, this is a hoax. Wasn't a hoax. People are cool.

that have been missed because the pigment has gone, but the like carving around the edges was still there. It's because like erosion and weather and all these, well, you know, erosion, all these other things had led all the pigment to disappear, and so loads of things went unnoticed, and they went back round all the caves in the region and around Europe, and they found I mean, that's the sort of range of these academics, and they found loads of new paintings that they were able to reconstruct, which I just think is so cool. They must have been so excited. But these paintings were like 40, I'm going to get to the song soon, these paintings were like 40 minutes walk into these caves, and they only had like torches and like fat lamps. And by torches, obviously, I mean like a stick with some oil, or, well, it'd been like animal fat. Or even just a stick set on fire and then used as a light source. And the scorch marks from these fat lamps, these lanterns that they set down to do their painting to, the light of, are still there today. It's just incredible. And the researchers found a cave that was completely untouched and use it for research to try and recreate the conditions and the techniques used at the time. They smoked themselves out one day and all had to leave the cave because they used a fat that was too smoky. Anyway, I'll probably wrap this part up because I could talk about it for ages. But I think cave paintings are so incredible. 30,000 years ago, just a scale of time you can't even fathom. Like, first recorded civilization, like, archaeology only really goes back 5,000 years. I think the difference between archaeology and paleoarchaeology, I don't know what the, like, cutoff is. But all of the, like, stuff that we think of as like cities and buildings and all this stuff, like, you know, the Minoans and the Sumerians, like the first cities, like in like 4,000 years ago, and this was like almost 10 times that length of time, and it's just incredible. I can't paint like this. Maybe it's because they had no iPads, no books, and nothing to do other than talk and draw and chase animals and survive, and sometimes there was more time for drawing. Who knows? I also really like the like spraying of paint around a hand, just the urge to leave your mark, even if you weren't painting. People obviously like scratched their names on the walls of the cave. Okay, this is The Caves of Altamira by Steely Dan. This is about everything that I've just been talking about. Take a listen. And the horns are just fantastic.

Welcome back. If you're the kind of person who listens to lyrics every time they hear a song, then I hope that the massive preamble enhanced your experience of that song. If you are like me, I hope you enjoyed the music. Wasn't that good music? Or if you're like me and then made a real effort to listen to the lyrics, I hope that you managed to both listen to the lyrics and hear the music. Anyway, that was The Caves of Altamira by Steely Dan. And it's about time for the segment where I pick an album cover and then play a song from it without really hearing the full song. This one I'm quite excited for because it's quite unique. Theon Cross is the name of the artist, and he is a tuba player. But tuba normally plays, I guess, the role of like a mixture of like bass and percussion in a normal band, in a brass band. Tuba is the base upon which other brass instruments play. It's not normally the main stage. Tuba solos are notable. I remember one of our members played a solo at a competition when I was in second year, and it was weird. It was cool, but it wasn't. Most solos were on a flugelhorn or a trumpet, or sometimes not a trumpet in real brass banding. It's always a cornet, or even like a smaller. My brain's blank, I'm not going to bother going there. Anyway, so, yeah, I came across the album cover in my book and thought it was cool. And Theon Cross, the tuba player, made this. I taught loads beforehand, so we'll balance it out. He made this song. Take a listen. I've heard, like, the first 30 seconds.

0: And we'll be right back after this.
1: Out on the shelves, Vancouver's queer community library since 1983 is at risk. 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And without a new space to house their collection or a steady source of income to pay rent, the library will be closing their doors and their collection will be under threat of loss. 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
8: 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This is Horny Music. And before the ads, we heard We Go Again by Theon Cross, the tuba player, which I think was really good. I quite enjoyed that one. That's one of my favorites of the album cover tracks we've played so far, I think. But yeah. This next track is Yese Yese by Konkolo Orchestra and Sir Frank Carey Carey.

Welcome back. That was Yesse Yesse by the Concola Orchestra. And we've just got word that there's an official at the gates speaking to the guards who's here to deliver an award to Horny Music, which is funny. We didn't enter or apply for anything. I'm just going to see if I can get some more details. Hold on. Okay. It sounds like we've won the People's Choice for the best source of music with horns in, of course. I'm not surprised. We do try. And apparently it says chosen source on the side. Oh, that makes sense. People's Choice for the best source. This chosen source award, however, is apparently massive. It, 3 meters tall and too wide to fit through the door. So we're going to have to open the gates to let it in. I mean, I can't see what would go wrong with that. Okay, open the gates. Bring her in. Yeah, we got new gates. Okay, the guards are rolling it in now. It's even on wheels. They must have thought about this in advance. How wonderful. And the gates closed. We're safe. Speaking of safe, the Tress Brasser hasn't shown up this week so far. For those who aren't aware, he is a very pesky individual who breaks onto the property and plays a song that doesn't have horns in. He doesn't respect the format any other hour of the week. Last time he froze me and two guards with an ice ray, with a freeze ray, but thankfully dropped it once the song was playing, and we've been using it to make ice cream during this heat wave. Anyway, no sign of him. I'm just going to sit here and admire this Chosen Source Award. Hold on. I think I can hear something from inside. Oh! How could we have seen this coming? He was inside the...

0: How could we be so foolish? That sounded like Kick Stones, The Boys by Westside Cowboy, off their upcoming album. And it doesn't matter, because he didn't have horns in. I can't believe he snuck in inside the Chosen Source Award. Anyway, let's get an antidote going. This is Hot 8 Brass Band with It's Real.
1: Jump! Hot 8, keep it real, baby. Big Al, once again.

0: Howdy.
1: I love the Hot 8 Brass Band. That was It's Real. That was the penultimate track of the episode. So all that remains is for me to say, if you have any feedback, then maybe your speakers need replacing. Alternatively, hornymusicshow@gmail.com or @hornymusicshow on Instagram are the places where you can get in touch. I will also be posting the pictures of the awesome cave art I was rambling on about and the album cover for the album cover song of the week by Theon Cross, the tuba player. So go check it out if you are interested. Other than that, it is time for our final track. I know, sad. All good things come to an end. And tune in next week if you want to hear more music with horns in, and also whatever the Trespasser tries, which hopefully won't work, but probably will because it always does and lends itself to sound effects. I've been Stan, your host. This has been Horny Music on CITR 101.9 FM, and this is MFA with Sunspat. Have a good week.

0: It's great. It's too much for a cultural backwater like Vancouver. It just bursts with violence. It's got every absurdity and nihilism of the world.
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Queer Arts Festival 2026 embraces precipice as both danger and possibility. This year's theme of On the Edge asks, what happens when we refuse to fall, when we linger in tension, desire, and anticipation? The festival has got a variety of programming available throughout the month of June, including literature and poetry nights, film screenings, and music and dance performances. Showcasing local 2S LGBTQIA+ artists, the Queer Arts Festival Community Art Show honors the legacy of Pride and Art founder, activist, and Two-Spirit artist Robbie Hong. Join us for the Art Party exhibition opening at Some Gallery, 268 Kiefer Street, on June 5th from 7 to 10 p.m. In case you miss it, the exhibitions will be open until June 27th. To wrap it all up, we've got Man Up's musical drag show at the Birdhouse, 44 West 4th Avenue, on June 27th. For more information on the 2026 Queer Arts Festival lineup, including how to acquire tickets for each event, check out our Instagram page, at Queer Arts, our Facebook page, Queer Arts Festival plus Some Gallery, or our website, queerartsfestival.com.

0: 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We honor the ancestral and ongoing care for this land by the host nations. 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
3: Ice cream man, can I have this? I want this over here, and a toast on by my father, and give me this ice over here, and vanilla cone. 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Thank

Queer Arts Festival 2026 embraces precipice as both danger and possibility. This year's theme of On the Edge asks, what happens when we refuse to fall, when we linger in tension, desire, and anticipation? The festival has got a variety of programming available throughout the month of June, including literature and poetry nights, film screenings, and music and dance performances. On June 25th, Tomoki Sanders Quartet with Todd Stewart's trio will be at the Birdhouse for an exploration of great black music, urban music, electronic, and the avant-garde. On June 26th, Bud Roach will perform Fin Amour, a contemporary reflection on medieval chivalric love poetry at Firehall Art Center. And on June 28th, Walgrin and Devours will be at Ocean Artworks on Granville Island in collaboration with the Vancouver International Jazz Festival. To wrap it all up, we've got Man Up's musical drag show at the Birdhouse, 44 West 4th Avenue on June 27. For more information on the 2026 Queer Arts Festival lineup, including how to acquire tickets for each event, check out our Instagram page, at Queer Arts, our Facebook page, Queer Arts Festival plus some gallery, or our website, queerartsfestival.com. 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

Queer Arts Festival 2026 embraces precipice as both danger and possibility. This year's theme of On the Edge asks, what happens when we refuse to fall, when we linger in tension, desire, and anticipation? The festival has got a variety of programming available throughout the month of June, including literature and poetry nights, film screenings, and music and dance performances. Come and celebrate Two-Spirit and Indigiqueer short films and music videos by Indigenous artists from all over the world on June 18th at the Birdhouse. Skadne, curated by Gonionge Hagwa filmmaker KJ Edwards, brings together Onkwe Honwe Kin from coast to coast, featuring works by ODMK, Nairi Linden El Rey, Ryland Friday, Samuel Gaskin, and Radio Juice Suna. 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

0: This winter, Vancouver will enjoy the customary drizzle, fog, and perhaps a modicum of the white stuff. On the other hand, for $195, you can enjoy sunshine of Mexico. 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

Hello, everyone. You are listening to Dunkin' Donuts here on CITR 101.9 FM, broadcasting to you from the traditional, ancestral, and unceded territory of the Musqueam people. And to start things off, we heard a little bit of Dreamboat from Victoria, BC. That was from the album Buddies, which came out in like 2009, I think. I love that song. And it always makes me think of my pal, Becky Sandler. That was sort of her summer anthem for 2009. Aaron Bergunder is the name of Dreamboat. He now performs as Fruit Music. tonight he's going to be playing along with Devours. Devours is doing a mini tour of BC, playing Victoria tonight, and then Vancouver on Saturday, and a few other shows. Let me see if I can find that out. I'm really great to do planning ahead of time. Victoria, Nanaimo on Friday night, Vancouver on Saturday, Regina next week, and then Saskatoon. All dates with a Calgary band Wants, and adding some friends along the way as well. So that was Dreamboat, and that was Fruit Music. Let's now hear the new Devours single to kick off this mini tour. This is the song A Cruel Fate, recorded with Dave Prowse of Japandroids on drums. Devours has been playing as a two-piece the last little while, so exciting to get the live drums on the recording. Here we go, A Cruel Fate, Devours, brand new single. Take that, other programmers. I love you all. Bye.

0: I love you, but I love the Lord. More than I love any physical being. I think that's wonderful. But then why can't you bring that same feeling home?
1: I really wish that I could do that.
2: No, I never knew that was atypical.
0: What makes you think you can do it?
1: Well, he said, a man's fellows will be they of his own household.
0: Well, I hardly believe that your own father or mother or brother or sister would be your enemy.
1: You're gonna call him a liar?
0: No, I'm not calling him a liar.
1: Well, I can do all things through the Lord. He can't do it.
0: You saw the way we live and what we did, do you believe?
1: I really don't think so.
2: Let's see, I've lost track.
1: Any physical being.
0: I think that's wonderful.
1: Well, he said, I love you, but I love the Lord. Or that I love any physical being.
0: I think that's wonderful.

All right, that was Born at Midnight with their latest single, Part 3, featuring Fireball Kid. And that is from the album Eternal Bam Nation. I love it every time I say it. I giggle a little bit. Great stuff. Born at Midnight going to be in town Thursday, August 27th. I think this is going to be a hot, hot show. So please join me. Go buy a ticket. Fox Cabaret, August 27th. Can't miss. Before that, we heard Boards of Canada from Scotland. That was the song Father and Son from the album, brand new album, Inferno. Before that, we heard Ring Finger from the album In a Black Frame. That was the song An Apparition. And they are going to be playing with Devours tonight, or not tonight, Saturday night. That is going to be at the Astoria along with David Lunch and the band Wants. And like I said, Devours, we heard their brand new single, A Cruel Fate, on a mini tour. So they're in Victoria tonight at Lucky Bar with Fruit Leather. That's the live debut for Fruit Leather and Sienna Hill. And then they're in Nanaimo at Globe Live Studio tomorrow with Zoe the Strange, and then off to the prairies on the 12th and 13th. Great work. Good job, David Prowse. Good job, Jeff Kankade. Good job, everybody. All right. The next thing we're going to hear is a band called Smurs. They are from the Scandinavia, and they're going to be playing at a festival I'm going to be away for a few weeks on a vacation, and I'm going to Primavera Sound Porto. So that's happening next weekend, and going to see the XX and Gorillaz and Massive Attack and Viagra Boys and Ethel Kane and Big Thief. I'm very excited. It's going to be great. And Smurs is one of the band I'm most excited about. I know people that saw their show here at the Rickshaw a little while ago said it was fantastic, and I'm looking forward to it. So I've been listening to a lot of them and other bands that are going to be playing, and this song has really jumped out. This is Feisty from Big City Life from a couple years ago, and this is Smurs. Here we go.

Not so quick. Not so quick. I should have a little slow on the trigger there. All right. You just heard some Patrick Ferrugia, also in the band Buddy. That was the song True 2 from the album You Can Find the Joy in Anything. Great advice. And Patrick is going to be playing as a part of a Music Waste fundraiser happening this weekend. There had been a lot of consternation about Music Waste. Music Waste is my favorite festival. First weekend in June every year for the last 31 years. And there had been very little notice, very little talk, nothing posted about what was happening with Music Waste until about a week ago when a new Instagram account was created, Music Waste YVR, and notice of a fundraiser happening on June 7th, Sunday, at the Wise Hall. So slowly the story has emerged. The original Music Waste account has been banned by Meta. Another one bites the dust. And this is a rebuild year for Music Waste, understandably so. They're going to be doing some fundraisers and sort of rebuilding and reassessing to have a full festival weekend next June. So this year, we get what we get and we don't get upset. We get Paisley, Doom Loops, Oceans Music, Hope Slide, Lonely Crowd, and Pat Ferrugia. And that is going to be at the Wise Hall on Sunday night. I encourage you to go. It'll still be fun. It won't quite be a full Waste, but it'll be enough. Right. Yes. So before Patrick, we heard what used to be called Oatmeal Queen and is now called Oceans from the album Martian. That was the song In My Mind. Before that, we heard OK Lou from Choke Enough. Thanks to my cousin-in-law, Liv, for letting me know that it's pronounced OK Lou and not Oklu, so I'm no longer embarrassing myself. That was the song Family and Friends. Speaking of family and friends, thank you, Liv. And at the top, we heard Smurfs from Big City Life, the song Feisty, and it is so feisty. I love that song. Oh, it's been in my head the last few days. All right, let's switch things up with some local music. Kathleen Lockhart, formerly recorded under the name Kathy and the Lycan, has some new singles coming out. There's a single dropping at midnight tonight, so I won't be playing that one, but the song that I will play came out a little while ago called The Dales. I don't know if this is a reference to the town in the Columbia River Gorge in Oregon or something else, but it is a beautiful song and I'm happy that Kathleen has put it out into the world. So let's give a listen to The Dales. This is Kathleen Lockhart.

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rapper Billy Woods, LA synthpunks Sextile, fuzzy indie rock outfit Feeble Little Horse, outlandish egg punk group Snooper, lo-fi post-punk duo Sweeping Promises, NYC-based ambient pioneer Laraji, genre-bending dream pop artist Salami Rose Joe Lewis, and many more. 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

Queer Arts Festival 2026 embraces precipice as both danger and possibility. This year's theme of On the Edge asks, what happens when we refuse to fall, when we linger in tension, desire, and anticipation? The festival has got a variety of programming available throughout the month of June, including literature and poetry nights, film screenings, and music and dance performances. 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For more information on the 2026 Queer Arts Festival lineup, including how to acquire tickets for each event, check out our Instagram page, at Queer Arts, our Facebook page, Queer Arts Festival plus Sun Gallery, or our website, queerartsfestival.com.

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All right, that is a new Tonk single, the song Hank Snow Blues. My first time ripping an Instagram reel. Who says you can't teach an old dog new tricks? That's exciting. Tonk from Vancouver. Hopefully more music coming soon. Before that, we heard the great Jasper Sloan Yip with his new single, Love and Worry. The first of a handful of singles that'll slowly be given out to us over the next few months. So keep an eye out for that. But great to hear Jasper again. Before that, Anna McClellan from the EP Space, You Big Cloud. That was the song Twirl, out now on Father and Daughter Records. And at the top, Kathleen Lockhart with the Dales. And that's going to do it for this episode of Dunkin' Donuts. And this will be the last live show until middle of July. I'm going to be away for a few weeks. There's going to be some preemptions, but I've got a plan for the next few weeks to do deep dives. So the plan is to pre-record shows that'll focus on Vancouver artists. And we're going to start with Ali Lynch of Supermoon and Be Afraid and Midnight News and Kidnap Kids and other bands next week. So that'll be the first episode, and we'll have three of those over the summer. And then I'll be back live on the radio in the second week of July. Have a great one. Go to Music Waste this Sunday if you can. Go see Devourers at the Astoria. There's lots to do. Have a great one. Going to close out with a band called The Houseplants. They have released a deluxe version of their album Equilibrium, and we're going to hear the title-ish track Into Equilibrium. This is in advance of a big party they're doing at Green Auto on June 20th. They've done this a few times where they've gone together with other plant-related bands, and so this is the Green Auto Greenhouse with Houseplants, Garden Collective, Tomato Trader, and a DJ set by Garden Hose. I went to the one a couple years ago at Red Gate, and it was super fun. So I recommend it. So let's give a listen to this. Friend of the show, Gabrielle, plays cello on this song, so that's very exciting too. And it's a nice way to close things out. I will see you in a few weeks. Thanks for listening.

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Shalom Aleichem, Alamin. Peace be upon you all. Released in commemoration of Nakba Day, I am humbled to share the debut album from Exiliahu, titled Why Have You Stolen the Blue and White Colors from Our Honest Sky? It is a compilation of songs, each written and recorded in one day, with lyrics drawn primarily from the Yiddish anti-Zionist and anti-imperialist poets of the late 19th century. All proceeds from the album will go directly to my friends from Gaza, fundraising to evacuate their families. To hear it, please visit exiliahu.bandcamp.com. That's E-X-I-L-I-A-H-U. Thank you for listening. Und befreit Palästina, oi mein.

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My name is David Dichter. I sing with MDC, and you are listening to CITR 101.9 FM in Vancouver. And I hope you have a great day, and kill the cop in yourself, and hopefully the rest will follow.

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Queer Arts Festival 2026 embraces precipice as both danger and possibility. This year's theme of On the Edge asks, what happens when we refuse to fall, when we linger in tension, desire, and anticipation? The festival has got a variety of programming available throughout the month of June, including literature and poetry nights, film screenings, and music and dance performances. 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Join us for the Art Party exhibition opening at Sun Gallery, 268 Kiefer Street, on June 5th from 7 to 10 p.m. In case you miss it, the exhibitions will be open until June 27th. To wrap it all up, we've got Man Up's musical drag show at the Birdhouse, 44 West 4th Avenue, on June 27th. For more information on the 2026 Queer Arts Festival lineup, including how to acquire tickets for each event, check out our Instagram page, at Queer Arts, our Facebook page, Queer Arts Festival plus Sun Gallery, or our website, queerartsfestival.com.

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1: We have been called the Indians.
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0: Queer Arts Festival 2026 embraces precipice as both danger and possibility. This year's theme of On the Edge asks, what happens when we refuse to fall, when we linger in tension, desire, and anticipation? The festival has got a variety of programming available throughout the month of June, including literature and poetry nights, film screenings, and music and dance performances. On June 25th, Tomoki Sanders Quartet with Todd Stewart's trio will be at the Birdhouse for an exploration of great black music, urban music, electronic, and the avant-garde. On June 26th, Bud Roach will perform Fin Amour, a contemporary reflection on medieval chivalric love poetry at Firehall Art Center. And on June 28th, Walgren and Devours will be at Ocean Artworks on Granville Island in collaboration with the Vancouver International Jazz Festival. To wrap it all up, we've got Man Up's musical drag show at the Birdhouse, 44 West 4th Avenue on June 27th. For more information on the 2026 Queer Arts Festival lineup, including how to acquire tickets for each event, check out our Instagram page, at Queer Arts, our Facebook page, Queer Arts Festival plus some gallery, or our website, queerartsfestival.com. 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
1: We're broadcasting from the unceded and stolen territory of the Musqueam people.
0: Yeah. Today we're going to be talking about data on film with regards to a couple of new releases. Two fashion-based films. We have The Devil Wears Prada 2, the follow-up to the 2007 film.
1: The Devil Wears Prada 1.
0: Exactly. And we're also going to be looking at Isle of Boosters, Boots Riley's new absurdist vision of the fashion world. How are you feeling?
1: Oh, so good. Yeah.
0: Yeah, you're feeling crazy.
1: I'm feeling crazy.
0: Yeah. What's going on? Is it these movies? Have all these surrealist movies made you feel crazy?
1: No. No, just on the way over, I was like, uh-oh, I'm feeling crazy. So here we are.
0: Listen, we shall endure. Yet she persisted.
1: I'll never give up.
0: Yeah. Yeah, I guess we wanted to take a look at The Devil Wears Prada and its kind of rejection of modern day technology and the loss of industry to, I suppose, big tech seems to be the primary point of the movie. So with that in mind, we wanted to look at it from a dataist slant, data being the art movement from the 1920s, which is kind of like a precursor to surrealism and absurdism. And having now seen The Devil Wears Prada 2, it really has nothing to do with any of those ideas or concepts.
1: Not true. It's very Dada.
0: It's very Dada. The devil does wear Dada.
1: Don't be dissuaded.
0: Yeah. Yeah, but even so, we figured it would be a good opportunity to look into, I feel like, a topic that's kind of hot on everyone's lips right now. I feel like there's a lot of discourse around it for some reason. I feel like it's just that band, really. Anyway, if we've jumped too far into this already, we'll reel it back and explain more thoroughly. But we're also going to look, as always, at some other movies from around the globe and throughout history to see how other filmmakers have explored these ideas.
1: Mm-hmm.
0: So before that, we will look at, what was the other movie? I Love Boosters. Boots Riley, in cinema now, by the way. That's a current one. But yeah, then we're going to look back and around. We're going to look at Alejandro Jodorowsky's classic from 1973, The Holy Mountain. We are also going to look at another slice of technophobia, but from Britain, in Mick Jackson's Threads from 1984, which is a cult classic, which was regarded too terrifying for TV at its time of release.
1: And now.
0: You're nodding your head. You concur.
1: Yeah, it's still too scary for TV.
0: Yeah, it was too scary for our TV. We'll tell you what we thought of it later, but it's scary. We're also going to... Potentially, we've got a lot to get through this week, but we're going to try and have a look at some other technophobic films like Mamoru Oshii's Ghost in the Shell from 1995, another cult classic of the sci-fi anime genre. We'll also be looking at Catherine Bigelow's Strange Days from 1995, an influential cyberpunk sci-fi. I know that's a lot of films we just gave you right there. But anyway, so without further ado, I guess we'll get straight into it. The first movie, the movie that was the jump-off point for this, was The Devil Wears Prada 2. We decided to see it, and we had data on the brain, so that was the slant we wanted to go with it. The Devil Wears Prada 2.
1: The Devil Wears Dada as well.
0: It turns out the devil does not wear Dada, but we have dressed the devil in Dada for the purpose of this episode.
1: It's so Dada-esque.
0: Yeah, we've been saying this. Why don't you blurb us?
1: Got scared there.

0: Okay, so if you haven't seen The Devil Wears Prada, I'll give you like a very brief blurb.
1: Where have you been? You've been under a rock?
0: I hadn't seen it until one week ago.
1: Oh, yeah, true, yeah. Why don't you give us your version of the first one then, too?
0: I watched the first one for this episode and then watched the second one.
1: Double bill.
0: Yeah, so in the first Devil Wears Prada, there is a character named Andy Sachs who is a journalist or an aspiring journalist, and she can't get a job, so she ends up in this runway magazine, high fashion magazine, in the office, and she ends up being the secretary to this really high-profile fashion woman, and she is a terrible boss to work for. She's really hard to work for, but she's also like girl bossing.
1: She's an icon. She's an unstoppable force.
0: And so Andy Sachs is not interested in fashion. And throughout this movie, she becomes more and more interested in the industry and she becomes really good at her job. And then in the end decides that she's too good for it and wants to pursue journalism.
1: She gets alienated by all of her friends.
0: In a peer. Yeah, her friends like slag her off, which is crazy. I've got a lot of issues with the first one because it's like, why can't Andy just like do something cool and become part of the fashion world and not be completely isolated from all of her previous friends for it?
1: Yeah, I mean, I guess the movie is painting don't sort of sacrifice who you are for a job or for other people's expectations, but the way that it lays that out to you is kind of ineffective because, as you have said several times in seeing it, the job is way more interesting than any of her crap friends and boyfriend.
0: Yeah, and like she is under a lot of work stress. Like, we won't play that down. Like, it's a really hard job.
1: And she's being
0: like,
1: abused by her boss.
0: Yeah, her boss is fully abusing her in the worst way possible. But her life is so much more interesting. She's being like, the fashion industry is really cool. She's starting to like it. She's like making friends at the place as well.
1: Quote unquote friends.
0: Stanley Tucci's her friend.
1: Yeah.
0: That's cool.
1: That's cool.
0: I don't know. I just like, I feel really, she defends her boss at one point and she's like, if this person was a man, nobody would be set like blinking about his actions. And she says that and it's like, yeah, she's totally right. And then in the next scene, when that character who's played by Meryl Streep is like, I realized you're just like me. Then she's like, whoa, whoa, whoa, whoa, whoa, whoa. Never mind, and quits her job. So there's like a weird double standard going on as well.
1: I think we'll get into this more with the second movie, but I do think the my problem with both of the movies is it's really difficult to understand, like, I suppose, not the motivations, but the messaging of the movie is so blurred and mixed and confused at certain points. Though I think both of the movies hang on like really strong relationships between the characters, but there is like, it's very difficult to understand what sort of side of the fence you're supposed to fall on in certain parts.
0: Yeah, I really feel like this film is made by like a journalist rather than somebody who's like in the fashion industry and likes it. Because if they're in the fashion industry and like their job, they would not be as derogatory in the entire film as they are. It's like somebody who's like interested in fashion, but is also like, they're too pretentious to actually be in it. Like, I don't know. It's like they have like a dislike for the thing that they're trying to give you a good time in watching.
1: The movie is about the devil. I mean, the movie does call her boss the devil.
0: Yeah, someone had a bad boss and then made a movie about it. So yeah. Like, they make it, I don't know. It's like, for sure, if you've been personally injured by this industry, which a lot of people have, that is true. The industry is really hard, but it's also cool. And like, I wish there was just more of a focus on how cool it is rather than at every turn being like, but she got to be a journalist again, which is far better. And she gained back her loser friends. You know?
1: Well, I think part of the movie, the movie attempts to portray the fashion industry as evil. But simultaneous to this, there's like several storylines running through it or just like discourse running through it where all of the characters have like extremely, the stuff that's aged terribly, like really like, I suppose just like body shaming to like a really severe degree. And that's not what's made to seem evil about the fashion industry. That's like played for laughs.
0: That's cool. There's an Almond Mum scene in the opening, the opening credits on the first one where she's like counting out 6 almonds to have as a snack. That's
1: and she's like shamed for being a size 6.
0: Yeah.
1: Anyway, we're getting way ahead of ourselves. The Devil Wears Prada 2. picks up 20 years later and does try to correct some of the wrongs of the first movie in terms of the outdated sort of body politics.
0: Yeah, they're on top of the body politic stuff.
1: Yeah, I think maybe the devil in The Devil Wears Prada 1 is the devil we all know in Miranda Priestly, played by Meryl Streep, but the devil in The Devil Wears Prada 2 is toxic American HR culture, which is stopping her from shaming these women.
0: And you know what? I was like, I wish she would do a little bit of shaming in this one because it's not as funny.
1: It is not as funny.
0: And I'm not on for like, I don't want her to like be mean about people's bodies because that was really jarring in the first
1: one.
0: It's
1: crazy.
0: But I do want her to be more mean in general because there were a bunch of scenes where she was like, can I say this? No. And yeah. It was like, say it. Say it.
1: Not to play it down, but, you know, just films from that era in general, like comedies especially, like they don't play around with like some of the language that they use to, you know, describe women particularly.
0: No, they went way too far a lot of the time. But like I feel like in some contexts it's fun to be like a little bit ruthless, but like you don't have to be like, I don't know. From her character, it's interesting. But
1: yeah. Devil Wears Prada 2 picks up.
0: Yeah, 20 years later, Andy Sachs is a journalist, and her entire department basically gets laid off because of AI on the one hand, but also just because people are not using journalism anymore for like online newspapers and articles. There's just like not enough demand for it. So they're all getting laid off, and she goes back and gets a job at Runway Magazine again because it's offered to her, and she's trying to revitalize their like journalism in the magazine.
1: Yeah, I guess the movie kind of like simultaneous to take an aim to like journalism being a target for like big tech or AI or any number of these things, like simultaneous to this, there's also this like esteemed magazine, and like we're made to believe from the first movie and from the second movie that this magazine Runway they work at is a powerhouse and iconic corner of fashion discourse, but that in the way that the social media has developed and the landscape for journalism in general, like it doesn't exist as journalism or as discourse anymore, but there's just a constant need for content production and for engagement and short form. And so the movie to its credit has loads of things to say and is very critical about a lot of general issues that come along with like buyouts, CEO private interests, like as it goes on that becomes more of a storyline, but just big tech in general and like the loss of industry through that.
0: I love the Jeff Bezos wife character.
1: Yeah.
0: There's like a very clear reference to a divorcee of like one of the world's billionaires who is like trying to be charitable with her money, and that's like that was Jeff Bezos' ex-wife. She was trying to be charitable with all the money that she gained from the divorce, and she's like the saving grace. It's pretty funny.
1: There's like a billionaire, hybrid billionaire type character played by Justin Theroux. And he plays it pretty well. He has a lot of fun with it. It's like good comic relief.
0: He's got too much of a receding hairline for that character to be believable. Like he needs like fresh hair plugs.
1: Anyway, what did you think of the sequel, I suppose, Devil Wears Prada 2?
0: I enjoyed it. I thought it was a fun watch. I do wish that they had gone a bit further with some of the issues in it. Like in the beginning, they introduce like, oops, we accidentally ran an article that was like, a fast fashion company, and we approve them being like, conditions are all good in their factories. Then it comes out later that they're a sweatshop, like Shein type.
1: Yeah, and like, I don't know, it's really funny. The first 10 minutes of the movie, I would say, are kind of a disaster. I think it calms down after that, but like, it throws like 10 plot points at you immediately and like shows them all to you through a phone screen as a means of exposition, which is just like so jarring to be looking at.
0: You're like, I got this at home.
1: Yeah. I've got phone at home. But I mean, it's pretty funny that like the public scandal that Runway Magazine have to like recover from and reel in is that they're linked to this company that's that's linked to fast fashion. And the company in the film is called Speed Fash. And everyone at the magazine is like,
0: no way, what?
1: They put the wool under her eyes.
0: But then all they need to do is release an article being like, we're sorry. Yeah. That was our bad. And then all is forgiven.
1: Yeah, that storyline's dropped immediately.
0: Yeah.
1: Yeah.
0: I wish they had gone into something, because like that is still like now more than ever huge in the fashion industry as an issue globally, is sweatshop labor and fast fashion. And like, they could have gone into that a bit more, but they only wanted to talk about like how the industry itself here is dying.
1: Yeah.
0: In terms of like, yeah, like billionaires buying it out, or like new young money inheriting the business and like just gutting it and trying to like squeeze as much money out of it as possible, instead of like keeping the heart and soul intact, like the fashion, like what you're here for, just like in general, I guess, in any of these industries where tech is taking over and just trying to make money out of it.
1: Yeah, I mean, the second movie that we will be focusing on from this week, I Love Boosters, focuses more specifically on the exploitative nature of the fashion industry, whereas it's kind of a footnote in The Devil Wears Prada 2. Mm-hmm. The more important, I suppose, issues like the issues that they feel are more important and prioritized tackling are the ideas of, yeah, industry being lost, creativity being lost, everything being bought out by, yeah, corporate interest. There is a succession type storyline that runs through it simultaneously. To be honest, that is the main problem with The Devil Wears Prada 2, is there's so many different storylines and so many very bizarre plot points and ways of weaving them in that don't make sense at all. But I think ultimately the movie has the same strengths that the first one has. I think the strongest thing about the first one are, you know, the relationships at the center of it. I think Meryl Streep is like brilliant in it, and Stanley Tucci is also brilliant in it. And I think both films hang on those relationships.
0: I feel like Meryl Streep could have been meaner in this one, though.
1: Yeah,
0: like,
1: I think part
0: of her character arc was that like she was taking a step back and like becoming like passive, having a passive role in order to get a promotion.
1: Yeah,
0: that was supposed to be handed to her, and then in order to keep her job. So like that was like kind of disheartening for me to see that like this really strong character that was like the devil in The Devil Wears Prada,
1: yeah,
0: was not able to like even keep her personality, I guess, in this like modern era,
1: yeah,
0: of it, where she was just kind of like, whatever you want. And like that's unfortunate, because we need more mean women running things.
1: Yeah. I don't know. They're trying to give her more vulnerability, or like more of an engagement sort, or making her more easy to engage with as the viewer. They have like stripped her of the things that made her powerful in the first one. Like, she is amazing in the first one. Like, the most interesting part of the movie is watching like Anne Hathaway or Emily Blunt, like their characters bouncing off of all of these like really caustic like things that she has to say to them and about everyone around them. And sort of similar could be said about Stanley Tucci, the way he performs, but there is like, there's more of a sensitivity to the way that he expresses things. But there is this just kind of like acerbic work environment, which is like the fun of it and like the point of it as well, I suppose. But with what the film actually has to say is there is a succession type storyline that runs throughout it and alongside it, which basically manifests as a young CEO taking over their company and attempting to gut their company, attempting to downsize their workforce, downsize the like creative departments, everything, for a means of just like regurgitating meaningless content.
0: And like the statement that the film is trying to make with the ending, and like, I don't want to do any spoilers here, but if you haven't seen it yet, because that's fair, but like in who gets to own these concepts and who is like leading it into the future, because like money has to back this for it to be successful, because magazines do not sell anymore, and online magazines, like, you need clickbait articles in order to like continue to function. And so like part of what they're saying is like who is gonna like keep owning these, and
1: yeah,
0: like what direction does this go in, whose hands, right? So like whoever has the money like leads the direction for the magazine, and so like obviously in somebody's hands who doesn't care about it, it's going down this road of just being completely gutted and the soul sucked out of it. But if it's in somebody else's hands with money, like, you need to find a new benefactor. You need somebody with like outside money to be able to run these things, because they're not self-sufficient anymore.
1: Yeah.
0: which is, like, unfortunate. But they do also make a good point. Like, you can't just have AI running these things. Like, it's for, like, the human creation. Like, you need soul in art. And, like, fashion is art. That's the purpose of it, is that it's art.
1: And there is a great degree of care with, like, the set design, locations, costuming, everything like this in the movie. I will say that there is a really bothersome aesthetic to the movie and the way that it's filmed, and that it looks like a Netflix production, which is as soulless as the things that the film is critical of. But I would say that the departments that work within the film, like I said, locations, costume, everything, they all know what they're doing, and it is, like, at several different points, very good to look at. For that reason,
0: I would still love to see Anne Hathaway wear a good outfit. I feel like she gets one per movie of all the outfits she wears.
1: I liked quite a few of her outfits in it. I won't lie. Yeah, like the kind of like funny detective like parody moment. I liked that outfit, and there was a couple in. She wore a Bjork T-shirt at one point. It was like props, you know.
0: It's funny. People are saying that's the best outfit she got to wear. Yeah, was her pajamas.
1: Yeah, but I do think. I mean, I don't by any stretch think that the film is a masterpiece, but I did have a lot of fun looking at it. And it is really enjoyable to watch a movie that is supposed to be catering for mainstream sensibilities have such a technophobic slant to it. Like, the film, like, really goes out of its way to, like, you know, express that there is reason and there is meaning behind, you know, creativity and, like, having...
0: Yeah, coming from whoever has created this... who doesn't have, like, they enjoy fashion, but they don't have the
1: taste.
0: Best outlook on it. No, they're just kind of like, oh, fashion's cool, but journalism is better. Being a journalist is way cooler than being in fashion, by the way. That's why we've made this movie. But, like, for the person who is, like, creating this and being like, fashion is cool, but not respectable. They're still like, save it, though.
1: Yeah.
0: Wait. Don't let AI run it, even though we don't fully respect it as a career. Don't let AI take it over. Which is like, thank you, I guess.
1: Yeah. I mean, in as much, there's several points in the film, in both films, that you could disagree with. But I don't know. On the whole, it's nice to see that messaging in the public sphere, in the mainstream.
0: Mm. Okay, don't be deceived. We didn't craft this episode because The Devil Wears Dada is funny. That's not why we crafted this episode. We did it because it has a very technophobic slant.
1: Yeah.
0: And it's very loosely, like, should we explain what Dada is? Since we've been talking
1: about
0: it?
1: Yeah, Dada is, if anyone doesn't know, is a like an artistic movement that emerged during World War I in Switzerland. It's kind of... Yeah, the intellectual and philosophical precursor to surrealism and to absurdism, wherein, like, it started in cafes and became a visual arts movement, basically.
0: The intention of this movement was that pre-World War I, these European artists were like, it's crazy that everybody around us is just like so gung-ho for this war, and like we don't understand why everybody wants a war, and we're just getting a war because the powers that be are saying that we should and it'll be good. And so they were trying to like rebuke that and make everybody like question authority and why they're getting themselves into this horrible thing. And so it's like, it is like a political art movement being like, we're going to change the way that art functions and the way that you see it and hear it so that you question reality and authority.
1: Yeah, and so basically the way that they do that is by highlighting the like futility and folly of the war by creating this aesthetic style that's like, I suppose, destructive towards all art which comes before it. It kind of aligns with the modernist literature movement, and it's like, that's not what a book is. We'll rewrite what a book is.
0: It's intentionally nonsensical as
1: yes.
0: well, so that you go, huh, what's going on here? And like you take that, huh, what's going on here, and you take it to what's going on in your life.
1: Yeah.
0: That's in a nutshell.
1: Yeah. I mean, even the title Dada, like it. Part of the reason why it starts in Switzerland is because Switzerland has this polyglot sort of backdrop where there are several different languages spoken there, German, French, Romanian, I think, and also English. And so Dada forms its own language where it blends them all together to the point where none of it actually makes sense. And again, this is like a self-reflexive sort of like artistic technique where in doing this, it criticizes and shatters like previously formed illusions of language that, you know, of how language works as a dichotomy, and language can only function where, you know, in the Hegelian sort of thought, where one thing means one thing because it's not another. You know, a tree is only a tree because it's not a monkey. And that's how language is formed. It's formed as a code. And data is an attempt to break that down.
0: But, you know, if you were a little British boy, data would mean something to you.
1: It would mean dad. But that's the thing. Data means something in all languages, because dada in Romanian means yeah, yeah.
0: In Russian.
1: Yeah, like in Eastern, in many of the Eastern European languages, it would mean yeah, yeah. I don't know what it means in French, but basically is...
0: It means hobby horse, doesn't it?
1: Is that what it means?
0: Yeah.
1: Yeah. So basically there's like linguistic sort of like tendencies with data. There's aesthetic preferences. There's also data cinema, which we won't actually talk about, but were quite influential to visual movements of surrealism and, as we said, absurdism. Data is like very formative for those genres, those schools of thought.
0: If you've ever also been an 18-year-old girl, you might have been shown one of these films by a 25-year-old art bro.
1: You were shown
0: at some point in your life.
1: You were shown some data cinema.
0: You're like, okay.
1: Really? Yeah. Some.
0: Yeah.
1: Oh God. Damn.
0: Going, wow, cool.
1: Wow. They've deconstructed the image. But anyway, the second movie out this week that we wanted to speak about with reference to data is the new Boots Riley, I Love Boosters.
0: Mm-hmm.
1: As we said, this lines up pretty conveniently with The Devil Wears Prada in that it is also a fashion film with a political slant. Kind of takes on some of the issues which are hinted at in The Devil Wears Prada and runs more thoroughly with them. Anyone who's seen, sorry to bother you, Boots Riley's first film will know that it comes with an extremely zany, sort of wacky, surrealist style that moves at 100 miles an hour, just flinging a barrage of extremely colorful images and like an extremely oversaturated, overstimulating palette at you. It's a lot of fun. You really enjoy it. You want to give
0: it
1: a blurb?
0: Yeah, I'd recommend going to see this one. I thought it was really fun. It is about a trio of young women who are boosters, otherwise known as shoplifters.
1: Yeah.
0: And they break into like high-end stores and they steal a bunch of clothing and then they resell it at a much cheaper price. And like the lead wants to be a fashion designer herself, and she gets into this like tiff with the lead designer who she keeps stealing from, and she looks up to her, but at the same time she doesn't respect her because of what she ends up finding out she's doing. She's like using fast fashion labor to make her clothing overseas. I guess it's not fast fashion because it's at premium prices, but she's still using the same, like...
1: It's colonial, all the same.
0: Yeah, overseas labor, and the conditions of the factory are deeply explored in this film, and like what it's like for the people. And it is a comedy. It's through and through a comedy, but it's still like showing you the conditions of what the people who are making the clothing that you wear go through. And this is true whether you're buying fast fashion or like higher end clothing that isn't made locally.
1: Yeah. I mean, the movie, much like Sorry to Bother You, kind of centers on, initially, I would say, on the black experience of being exploited in the workplace, being of basically just the working class experience of being at the bottom of the social and economic ladder, and how that leaves you open to be exploited by, I guess, just malignant companies, in this case, fashion. The group of shoplifters call themselves a fashion-forward philanthropist group, in that they're trying to like find personal vindication and means of vengeance for taking these things. And it's basically that their own circumstances and their anger at the position that they've been put in has led them towards reaping revenge in this way. But throughout the course of the movie and learning more about the actual processes of what's going on abroad, the like colonial aspect of how I suppose just how the fashion industry is exploitative, not only to the people who work for it, the people who buy it, the people who manufacture it, basically just how the industry itself on the whole is malignant. And as they learn that, there's kind of an acceptance that you have to drop your personal grievances with things like this and think as a collective, because these are exploitative towards, you know, people at home and abroad.
0: And it's intentionally so, because like there's a scene where the fashion designer is like, they can't be reselling my clothes because that gives them less value. Like, not everybody can be wearing my clothes. They're expensive for a reason, you know? And she's using the same exploitive overseas labor as fast fashion brands. And so she's like, it becomes like a classist thing to be like, only the people that I want can wear my clothes.
1: Yeah. I don't really want to give any spoilers, but I feel like we really should mention like the extent to which this has such a wild, wacky, surrealist tone, like the way that this drifts in and out of. Like, there are whole side stories here which I have no idea the relevance of, but are like, there's a demon, a love interest that she has, which turns out to be a demon who sucks the souls out of all of his sexual partners. And it's like, it's played for laughs. I've no idea why it's in the storyline, but it's so funny. There's the reason that they discover that there is a colonial aspect and like overseas like labor in China is because they find a teleportation device that the company has developed to stop paying shipping costs for getting their clothes in and out of the country. Like, there are so many like bizarre little side stories and details. Like, every scene is rife with these. Like, the set design has so many jokes even just laced throughout it. There are a string of side characters in it who are titled a number of hilarious things. One of them is called Based Young Dude. Another one is called, I think he's called like Positive Influence, and another one is called Crying Black Mother, and they're all like characters which, I don't know, I guess I was thinking a lot, I won't spoil anything because this is one of the funnier plot points that comes later in the movie, but I was thinking a lot of the geese psyop when I was watching it, because there is a storyline which is basically like the manipulative sort of measures that companies like this go to, where they pay for AI bots or avatars to advertise on a grassroots level in comment sections rather than, this kind of like insidious marketing that that is really dominating discourse now because of all the geese and, the chaotic goods PSYOP articles.
0: Yeah, but I had a big smile on my face this whole movie. Like, it's just gag after gag.
1: Yeah.
0: After gag, and it's really cohesive and well done. There's like a really fun cameo as well that comes in. Won't spoil that, but...
1: Did you also notice Don Cheadle plays in it? Don Cheadle plays like the leader of, again, another side plot. And he plays very strangely and in a very funny way. He plays the leader of a pyramid scheme.
0: Oh, and that's who that was?
1: Yeah, and he's unrecognizable in like all the prosthetics he's wearing. Demi Moore plays the CEO of the fashion company, and she has loads of fun with it. It's very, very good. The way she performs it is brilliant.
0: Yeah, I loved it. I would really recommend going to see this for yourself.
1: And actually, this movie, unlike The Devil Wears Prada 2, does belong in the lineage, what would you call it, the genealogical path of the Dada movement, in the way that it takes, the surrealist tone that it takes on.
0: Yeah, it is very much like, could be Dada. You could make a case for it being Dada, which we are, but we're not going to tell you why.
1: Yeah. Well, it's surrealist and it's political, which is like two of the larger criteria of Dada. There is English in it. You will understand everything that's been said.
0: And I really loved I Love Boosters because it was so fun. And I loved the overt political rallying.
1: Yeah, we saw this movie separate and I met up with you after, and you were still wearing a smile like 30 minutes after the movie. You did seem
0: I'm
1: to
0: I'm still
1: really...
0: wearing a smile when I think about that movie.
1: Yeah, no, it was great. And like, as much as we said about The Devil Wears Prada, it's nice to see films with those messages in the mainstream. I Love Boosters is like far more aggressively Marxist and like really wears that on its sleeve as it goes on, particularly in the ending. And I think that's maybe the greatest strength of the movie, is how well it comes together in the end, because as I said, it like throws so much at you and then just in the end it's weaved together quite well. Yeah, we also didn't mention, but the writer-director of Isle of Boosters, Boots Riley, is formerly a hip-hop artist from the hip-hop group The Coup. So we are going to play something by The Coup now, and it's very much in the same spirit of the film. It's called 5 Million Ways to Kill a CEO. Luigi Mangione, we love you.